0: address here, but for the regulator to have the tools, which I'm hoping that this section gives them, to be able to ascertain whether a person is fit and proper to hold a firearms licence. And this includes extreme or concerning online behaviour. So they can and will be able to have a look at that behaviour and make determinations. Clause 69(1)(n) allows the regulator to find a person not fit and proper if they have shown patterns, like I had just mentioned, of behaviour that demonstrate a tendency to exhibit, encourage or promote violence, hatred or extremism. And we're also going to be establishing, as you'll know later on within the bill, a red flag agreement between other agencies so that there is information sharing, because what we've found under the current regime is one organisation might know of some extreme behaviour but have not shared that with the police at this stage. We want them to be able to share that with police and with the regulator, and if the regulator finds anything concerning, be able to share that as well with these other government agencies. So the red flag system will actually help identify more extremist behaviour quicker into the future. So I feel that we have really nailed it there. What I will do is thank the Select Committee for the changes that they had considered in Section 69. And I do note that across the House there was agreement, unanimous agreement, with the amendments that have been done. So I'm a bit confused as to why the opposition are actually opposing the amendments that you've agreed with in the amendment paper. But I mean, that's up to them, but it just seems a bit bizarre that we've gone about that way. But I thank you anyway for the changes that have been made in Section 69 with the way that fit and proper is captured, the test is captured. Also, there's a change to Clause 69(1)(h)(2) in the amendment paper, from any regulations to say any regulations made under this Act or previous versions of this Act. Once again, just to ensure that those that were in or captured under the Arms Act 1983 will continue to be captured under the new Act.
1: Honourable Damien O'Connor.
2: Thank you very much, Madam Speaker, and I appreciate the Minister's willingness to engage on these issues. And I'm going back to refer to the amendment of my colleague, Dan Rosewarne, and I'm trying to understand the consistency, because as I read through 69 here, given that I've raised the issue of I guess, taking the precautionary approach, and maybe that's not one that the Minister sees as necessary, that is, she doesn't see it necessary to go any further than we should. In 69, H-I-J-K, or J, let's take it that a person may be deemed not fit and proper if they abuse alcohol, or it says abuses alcohol or is dependent on alcohol to an extent that detrimentally affects their judgment or behaviour. Probably covers half the population. Unfortunately, as a nation, we do kind of use alcohol. It's used in a positive way for a lot of the time, but there would be many, many, many people who have abused alcohol at different times. So I guess the question, and I'm not saying that this is necessarily wrong, because I know the intent here, but it is quite wide-ranging. So to have this provision in 69, but then not to support, and perhaps the Minister might support, the amendment of my colleague Dan Rosewarne, where he says, quote, have shown patterns of behaviour, so this is not just a one-off, patterns of behaviour including through online activity or associations demonstrating a tendency to exhibit or encourage or prohibit violence, etc. I would have thought that his amendment, or his, is actually quite well focused in an area, and yet the one referencing alcohol is quite wide ranging. So it's the consistency through this legislation that I seek some clarity from the Minister on. I'm not necessarily saying that the alcohol one is wrong, although I can, you know, I could probably fit into that myself of time. From time to time I've abused alcohol. If you can go back through my life at university or whatever, most of us would have. Again, depending on the time and the incident, that it may be used as a judgment. You know, a lot of people could be eliminated. But I know that the amendment put up by my colleague, Dan Rose, that's actually, I would say, widely accepted as a fair judgment on actually deeming someone not to be fit and proper. And so I guess the question comes back to the Minister's approach to that and whether she can leave the door open to what I think will be quite a sensible amendment.
1: Madam Chair. Honourable Minister.
0: Thank you, Madam Chair. For those that have firearm licences, I know that they have to learn the 7 basic rules of firearm safety. The 7th rule is avoid alcohol and drugs while using firearms. And this particular section J is talking about abusing, not just having a tinkle here and there or a couple of drinks after the rugby game on a Saturday night, but it would demonstrate a show of abuse or dependency on alcohol, which of course impairs judgment, as those that have licences are taught when they go through that licensing regime. There's a little bit of a difference there because you are taught it, in fact, are tested on it at the time that you go about getting your licence. So to abuse alcohol or drugs or be dependent upon them in such a way that it is detrimental to your behaviour or the way that you could handle firearms is why that is in there. When it comes to online behaviour, I think that that needs to be something that a pattern which the Chief Executive will be able to pick up, will be able to look at. But as I mentioned earlier to the member who has the amendment paper, there are some forms of communication online which some people feel offended by and others do not. And I don't think that that is warranted within this regime as it currently is. I think that that is a determination that should be able to be made upon the regulator. And I come back again to the red flag sharing agreement, where if it is flagged with the regulator and the regulator goes out to other agencies and say the NZSIS might say, actually, we've found some issues with this person, then you see a pattern of behaviour where the determination can be made as to whether they are fit and proper. But I will explain or say that the alcohol and drugs, that's all part of your testing to get a firearms licence, and so that's why it's in here in this respect.
1: Honourable Damien O'Connor.
2: Thank you, and I appreciate the response from the Minister on that. Can I just then question around what is in J and K affects their judgment or behaviour? And I'll put forward a proposition that I think could be probably supported in science, that any level of drug or alcohol intake does affect your judgment. And I'm sure that those using firearms for sporting purposes would not consume any because of the effect on their performance. So I guess the question comes down to, you know, again, in reference to the online stuff that the Minister's prepared to kind of say we need more specificity on that, on what someone deems to be perhaps risky online behaviour or views. I would suggest that it's probably easier to specify that than it is to kind of nail down the effect on someone's judgment with the consumption of alcohol and drugs. So it, again, to come back to my point around clarity on this and whether interpretation by someone at some point in the system may end up being not what is intended here. I know that the Minister is talking about extremes, but actually any alcohol will affect anyone's judgment when it comes to the use of firearms or vehicles. There is a threshold in the use of vehicles. I guess the question, should there be a threshold for firearms, that is one drink or two drink or two drinks? So how do we make an assessment over a fit and proper person having consumed alcohol or drugs being insufficiently impaired to ensure that they are always making the right judgment?
1: Honourable Minister.
0: Thank you, Madam Chair. If we look at past history and the way that people have behaved, if you are drunk behind the wheel or drugged behind the wheel, so to speak, you're committing offences. You're not showing fit and proper behaviour. If you're doing it multiple times, you're showing a pattern of that and you're not being responsible. I know as a person who's represented New Zealand multiple times in shooting, you're quite right, we don't touch alcohol, especially while we're preparing for international matches. I also don't touch coffee, because coffee makes your heart rate go up, and that is extremely detrimental when you come to doing these international shoots, or competitions, I should say. So when it comes to drugs as well, you have to think about what are potentially prescription medication. And this, again, comes back to, and what I'm excited about, is the introduction of Firearms Safety and Education New Zealand. Because through all the firearms licensing regime, people are taught at the time that they get their licences how being impaired by drugs or alcohol could mean that you end up losing your licence as a result. I don't think that we need to put a determination on it. People are taught and told guns and alcohol do not mix, full stop. But it doesn't mean that you can't partake at all. And if it gets to a point where somebody has, say, gone duck shooting and then leaving the Mai Mai, stopped at the pub, had a few drinks and got drunk, is what's happened in the past, leaving firearms unattended in their vehicles, there are other avenues to be able to combat that, and that could also mean losing their licence.
1: I feel like this is a clarification.
2: It is indeed a clarification, and it might be an extrapolation, but the Minister, from what she said before, would she be implying that there shouldn't be any alcohol in the Mai Mai, because that might slow down some of the celebration of Duck Shooting Day? I understand the point she's making, but it's not well understood by many shooters, I would suggest, around duck shooting, or certainly the start of the season. And so the opposition's not advocating that we should be absolute on this. What we're saying is that we should be consistent with what we include in the legislation here that will be interpreted sensibly, we hope, but reference to online harm should be in here also with the same sensible interpretation. But the absence of it actually does leave the door wide open, I would suggest.
1: Honourable Jenny Anderson.
3: Oh, thank you very much, Madam Chair. My question is in relation to the fit and proper provision. I mean, this really goes to the heart of the whole basis of having firearms legislation, is to determine who is in fact fit and proper to hold a firearms licence. And I note this is probably one of the biggest problems that Labor has with this legislation, is that it appears that police are completely removed from any observation on how a person is determined to be fit and proper to hold a firearms licence. So from my understanding, it is the chief executive of the new entity that this legislation established is primarily responsible for determining who in fact would be fit and proper, and all of the provisions that come in under that. And so, as discussed by my colleague Damien O'Connor, whether it's alcohol or mental health or physical illness, or mental illness, that all those factors are there. But my concern is that I know that there is an ideological problem with having police involved with firearm licensing, because potentially the way that they went around firearms ranges and made a lot of recommendations that improve safety, that sort of sat not well within the firearms community, and there seems to be this kind
0: rubbish.
3: Of mistrust
1: can,
3: with police.
1: Can I ask, because before I was in the House and I was watching a previous part, the involvement of police was discussed then. So if it's something really specific, clause-wise to this part,
3: okay.
1: Don't think we want to relitigate the whole issue
3: sure.
1: of police being involved. Because I have heard the Minister answer that question.
3: Yep. So my question is, when the Chief Executive makes their determination that someone is in fact not fit and proper, what police information or intelligence is able to be utilised in making that determination, and what provisions are made within this legislation to facilitate the free flowing of intelligence from frontline New Zealand police to the decision-making process that enables a determination to be made under this provision.
4: Madam Chair.
1: Minister.
0: As I've mentioned before, there are information sharing agreements that will be able to be worked out not just between police and the regulator, but between police, between the regulator and other government agencies as well, to get information sharing. Information sharing is already occurring right now. We have the Firearm Safety Authority, who are going to become the Firearm Safety and Education New Zealand, and there will be no lapse in any information sharing whatsoever. There was never any intention for that to occur. Things will carry on in that respect to ensure only fit and proper people have access to firearms.
1: Dr. Lawrence, you know.
5: Just picking up on what the Minister said in terms of information sharing, I'm curious about clause 69.1A, which is how it might be existing practice that's carried over, but I do want to know how do we get information from someone overseas regarding when we're looking at the determination if the person's a fit and proper, because 69.1A says, you know, all overseas is punishable by a term of imprisonment. So I just want to check with the Minister, how do we get some of that information?
0: Madam Chair,
1: Minister.
0: A current requirement is if a person has been overseas for a certain period of time, I think it might be 6 months, it could be three, they need to get a written letter from the authorities in the country that they've been in to say that they are clear. In other words, they haven't committed any major crimes over there. If they have committed crimes, those crimes need to be listed, and the regulator will then understand whether or not they fit within the New Zealand regime of fit and proper.
1: Dr. Lawrence, you know.
5: Thank you. I think I might be confused. There might be a later section. I was thinking it from a perspective of someone from overseas coming here, but that would be considered as a visitor license, which we'll discuss later, right? Okay, that's clear. Thank you. Madam Chair, I'm going to move on to clause 73, and I'm just want to check permission officer inform. Describing 69.1, I wanted to check if this clause 73.1 covers, and I apologise if I missed it, covers if the requirement for a firearm license holder to declare when their firearms is stolen or missing. I assume it's somewhere, but I can't see it in this part.
1: Minister.
0: Madam Chair, yes, there is a legal requirement. If a firearm is stolen or lost, it must be reported to the regulator. That's ongoing and will definitely stay there. That's very, very important that there is a requirement there. But as we are on... the one that you're looking for has actually been moved to clause 134. So that covers that one in particular. But while we are on clause 73... I again just want to take the opportunity of thanking the Select Committee for accepting the departmental report recommendation that clause 73.1c be changed to read constable or member of the arms regulator. The drafting reflects the terms arms officer or a constable, so we're just clearing up the language there. Including constables in this clause expressly authorises members of police to request a licence holder to produce on demand any arms item, so that's arms items, firearms and ammunition, and this may be relevant when a police officer's trying to carry out a law enforcement duty, so I thank the Select Committee for that. And I also have a proposed change in the amendment paper for clause 73 to require an arms officer to provide evidence that they are an arms officer. So at the moment, if New Zealand police turn up on your door, knock on your door, you can tell they're wearing a uniform. But when we move to arms officers under firearms safety and education, they won't have police uniforms. And so I want them to be able to show ID to confirm that they are exactly who they are.
6: Madam Chair.
1: Nushi Walters.
6: Thank you, Madam Chair. And I am on clause 72, so this is the disclosure of certain matters or not to the applicant and what's required. So this is the clause that essentially says that disclosure isn't required under a set of circumstances. And my question relates both to this clause, but then also to the appeal rights, which are two pages along, where the Chief Executive can refer applications to the Firearms Licensing Review Committee if there is a complaint or an ask for a reconsideration. So firstly, is there an obligation to inform the person who has had their application declined that information has been withheld, or is that information simply withheld? Is there an opportunity for that individual to seek information as to whether information was withheld or not and introduce that into the review process? I also can't see anywhere in Clause 81 that allows the review committee the same powers to withhold information, but should that information flow on to the review committee, we would potentially want them to also be able to withhold information too. So just making sure that's covered. And just one other thing, I note that on information sharing, we do have an amendment on the NZSIS. Is there also provision for information sharing to the GCSB, or is that not required?
1: Honourable Minister.
0: Thank you, Madam Chair. At the moment it's with the NZSIS, but I expect that if it's found that there are other agencies that need to start sharing information, that will occur as well. But we have identified that these are the areas where there should be information sharing. On Clause 71 about the grounds for withholding certain information and the right of and being informed of the right of refusal. Effectively, if somebody is refused because of some confidential information, I think it will actually depend on what that information is and where it's come from as to whether or not the applicant will be told the details of that. But my expectation is that they will be told that they are refused and then also told that they have the ability to go to the Licensing Review Committee. We have proposed an amendment. I've just been told I know I'm thinking on to it. We're proposing an amendment to bring the information disclosure requirements in Clause 318 in line with Clause 72 to ensure that there's a consistent information disclosure requirements between the regulator and the review committee. And then again, at Section 81.2, the member quite rightly brought up, well, what about the Licensing Review Committee? And within the amendment paper, we're amending it to make sure that they come under the same regime as well. So, again, keeping private information or confidential information confidential only to them and not disclose it automatically if it would be not in the interests of national security or a person's welfare.
1: Dr. Lawrence Yunnan.
5: Thank you, Madam Chair. Just to signal to you as well, Madam Chair, these are my final questions for me anyway, for subpart one, before moving on to subpart two, noting that others may have additional questions. I do apologise.
1: I just note that you're the only person that stood up to take a call on this part, on this now, so...
5: Okay.
1: Tell me what your final question is.
5: Cool. I do apologise, going back a little bit on Clause 71, can I just check with the Minister, if a person was denied the issuance of a firearm licence, I know they can have an appeal process, but if, let's say, the appeal process wasn't successful, is that permanent, or let's say in 5 years' time they can choose to apply again, and will be, you know, treated independently and separately with potentially a different outcome, or is that just a one-off? If you're being rejected and denied, that's it. So that's my first question. My second question is to do with clause, just the removal in amendment paper 658. Can I check with the minister why has clause 17.7 been removed as a part of the minister's amendment on extension of firearm license for up to 3 years pending determination of application of a new firearm license?
0: Madam Chair.
1: Honourable Minister.
0: Within the amendment paper, we are looking to delete Clause 77, that's right, because it was initially intended to assist the regulator to flatten the demand curve. So If you may indulge me just a little bit, back in the 1990s after Ara Moana, we moved from a lifetime licence to a 10-year licence, and every licensed firearm holder in New Zealand got moved into this 10-year licence over a short period of time, over a three-year period. That basically occurred in 1994, 95, 96. And so what that means is they all come up for renewal at the same time, in 10 years' time. And to give you an example, on average, we look at renewing around 14,000 licences per year. But in these particular, at the moment, 2024, 25, 26, the regulator is trying to renew about 50,000 licences all in the 1 year. So the idea was to try and extend it a bit and allow the regulator some time and, of course, eventually flatten that, what we call the bell curve as well. But we had some adverse commentary that came back in submissions about that. Some people were concerned that they were paying for a 10-year licence and someone else might get a 13-year licence. So we have got ideas on other ways of being able to fix that because there's still a problem. However, we're just not going to bring that into here, and I think I've covered that. I'm not.
1: Dr. Lawrence Chunan.
5: Question was around if they get rejected for a license issuance, whether that's a one-off, they can't reapply again, or they can. Yeah.
0: Sorry, Honourable Madam Minister. Chair. Thank you, Madam Chair. Well, it depends on what it is that they've been rejected for, and whether or not. For example, that, as you mentioned, the firearms prohibition order automatically stops them from being able to apply within a five-year period. I'm not sure if my officials can check if there is a period of time for if they are actually told no, that they can't.
4: It's 5 years after revocation.
0: Okay, so it's only 5 years. It's a five-year stand down if revocated. So if a license is revocated, if somebody, say, for the first time applies for a license and they don't get it, it might be because they don't have the security in place. So we shouldn't stop them for 5 years just because they might be living in a flat and can't put a safe in, for example. And so we don't want to stop them from having the opportunity to reapply again once they get everything in order. But if they've been revoked from having a firearms licence, they cannot reapply for 5 years.
1: Honourable Ginny Anderson, I just want to make note we're not going back to subpart one because
3: I'm on to subpart two.
1: Okay,
3: rest assured.
1: Thank
3: moving
1: you.
3: Moving forward, subpart two, business licences. I've just got a question in relation to the provision in 82.2 and 3, and in terms of applying for a business licence. There's a specific provision in there that an application for a business licence to carry on the business activity specified in section 6.1A.3, which would relate to the manufacture of any restricted items. And it specifies in 82.2 that can only be made by a person who before the 12th of April 2019 was in the business of manufacturing restricted parts and restricted magazines for the purposes permitted to supply and who continues to for the purposes to manufacture restricted parts and magazines. And so that's provided. I'm just interested to know why it is that particular date. So essentially you're saying anyone who is manufacturing these prohibited or restricted items, magazines, that's the sort of line in the sand. Interested to know from the Minister why that date. Whether it's just a carryover from previous legislation or whether that's a new thing. What's the rationale behind enabling those ones who are manufacturing those restricted or prohibited items before then and why that after that date there can be no new, I'm assuming that means that that anyone applying for a business licence can't do that, has started up their business after the 12th of April 2019. So just interested to hear from the Minister in and around why that particular date has been marked out in legislation.
0: Madam Chair, I might ask the member why was that date put in there, because it was put in the 2019 piece of legislation that was rushed through. But it won't stop anyone else from being able to establish a a new business under new controls by the regulator, and of course they will have a different name now as well. They won't be under a dealer's license, they will come under a business license, or they may come under a manufacturing licence. So really this is about what was in place before this new piece of legislation comes in.
1: Dr. Lawrence Yunnan.
5: Thank you. So looking at clause 82, I've got, I guess, so there are multiple parts when you're applying, when you're looking at business, right? You have to go through the company registries and apply to set up a company. Can I just check how, what is the process, either existing or new, for a business that wants to apply for a business license, whether they should, whether they were given any advice that they should secure a business license first for the selling of firearms before actually setting up a business, and they have all of the costs incurred to set up a business? Like, what is the order of setting up the business and also getting the license that is needed to actually sell the product that the business is set up for? That's my first question. And my next question is around, I guess, this is a business license, but, you know, as it noted in, let's say, subclause 2 and 3, it also talks about manufacturing. So you're also talking about an endorsement component to it. Would a business license applicant be able to apply for a license and relevant endorsement at the same time? And this will probably cover a question later on when we're talking about endorsement. Or they have to apply for the license first, be able to show that they are able to conduct the business with their existing license before applying for any sort of additional endorsements such as manufacturing and et cetera. That's my second question for clause 82. My last question for now is on clause 87, and that's to do with gun shows. I do note over here that the chief executive may consent for a period not exceeding 5 days. Does that 5 days specifically refers to the number of days that for the gun show, or does that also include, as in the gun show is open or it's, you know, active, I guess, or does the 5 days also include setup and pack down days?
0: Madam Chair.
1: Minister.
0: Thank you, Madam Chair. Clause 6 of the bill sets out what activities would require a person to apply for a business licence, and upon looking at those activities, an individual can then decide whether or not to apply for that business licence. So it's not the business that's applying, it's the individual that is applying. So they will need to not necessarily have a business set up, like you don't sort of say, can I get a license to go set the business up? They can apply for both at the same time. I think someone applying for both a license and the business license for the first time at the same time might have some, it might raise some red flags there for the regulator. And when it comes to the gun shows, I think explicitly about a show that I frequent every year and have done for a couple of decades now. It's called the Seeker Show, which is held, used to be held in Taupo, it's now held in Hamilton. It operates on a Saturday and a Sunday, and people come from all over the country with quite extensive array of things. They usually are spending a day to travel, the Friday to set up, the Saturday, the Sunday of the show, pack down on the Sunday, get back to where they need to be on the Monday. So it's allowing time for all of those items to not be at the business, but either be on the road or be at the excellent show that the Seeker Show is.
1: Honourable Jenny Anderson.
3: Thank you very much. I have a question in relation to the hiring out of firearms for the use by a bona fide theatre company. And I know anyone listening will remember the tragic case that happened in the United States, where there was an instance where a live rounds were placed in a firearm used on a movie set, where someone tragically lost their life. And I appreciate that this sets out clear areas for where standard firearms and restricted pistols.
1: I think it's 88. I'm just clarifying. Is this clause 88?
3: Clause 88.
1: Yeah.
3: Hiring out of firearms for use by a theatre company, etc. I'm interested to know whether that works. Well, it specifies a theatre company. Is that film as well, or is that under a separate provision? Under New Zealand, we have increasing number of international movies being made in New Zealand. We know that firearms are often used on sets in movies. Interested to understand whether Section 88 includes film situations where you've got a business licence being provided for that basis, and what protections are in place to reassure New Zealanders that there won't be... That there is consideration into how those weapons are used on a set, and to make sure that there are blanks in a weapon and not live rounds.
1: Madam Chair, Minister.
6: I think 88.1 answers the member's question. Mm. It's in regard to for use by bona fide theatre companies or society, cinematic or television film production company or video recording production company. It's all there. One of the good things I think that we've done here is introduce a new penalty, a maximum fine of $10,000 for contravening that particular clause.
1: Yoshi Walters.
7: Yeah, Madam Chair. Two very quick questions from me. The first on clause 84, just trying to look for whether there's an appeal right for a negative decision on the non-granting of a business licence. And then also on clause 86, so I was looking at subclauses 3 and 4, so essentially allowing those activities to be carried out in other places other than as specified. I would have thought that for subclause 4, the wording must would be more appropriately... Sorry, this is 86, subclause 4. So it currently says, a business licence may be issued with a condition described in that provision, so that's the condition about it being a different location, and other conditions necessary to provide for the safe use and secure storage of the firearms concerned. I just would have thought that perhaps a must directive in that clause would have been more suitable, just given the fact that we're now speaking about arms that might be used outside of even those places that from time to time are regularly used for theatrical productions and maybe used to having to stand up additional monitoring. And in this case, we're talking about completely different places.
1: Honourable Minister.
0: Yes, okay, thank you. With the Licensing Review Committee, they will not be able to hear appeals about that particular refusal that the member made. However, that person can still appeal to the District Court.
1: Dr. Lawrence, you now.
5: Thank you, Madam Chair. I'm actually going to move on to the next two subparts, which is subpart 4 on museum licences and subpart 3 on museum licences and subpart 4 on museum worker licences. Can I just check, this might be an existing provision and system that's already in place around museums. Is there a threshold on what is then constitutes as a firearm? For example, if you have a... I'm going to be acronistic about this. But if you're going to have like a 17th century musket or etc., would that still fulfill under the requirement, or is something that is so old that it would no longer be under the requirement of what is considered a firearm or a restricted firearm? Is there such a thing where anything that potentially is able to use ammunition at any point in time, regardless of how many hundred years old it is, would be considered a firearm that then requires a museum to have a license or a museum worker's license? That's my first question.
1: Which clause was it in the subpart?
5: Let's say clause 99.2b, Roman numeral 2, 2a and 2b. I think any of those will be sort of, I guess, just a general understanding of what is the breadth of time period we're looking at when we're looking at what could be held within a museum. I'm curious to know in terms of subpart 4, museum workers license, and particularly I'm looking at clauses 113, which is around museum worker license not being transferable, noting that the definition of museum worker includes volunteers. Can I just check, does that mean that if something like the Auckland War Memorial Museum and you're going to get a number of volunteers, that each of those volunteers that could potentially be required to possess, display or store an armed item, every single one of them then will be requiring a museum worker license?
1: Honourable Minister.
0: Madam Chair, in response to the member's question about antique firearms and definition of firearm, they are completely covered in the definition section at the very beginning, including the antique and what establishes an antique. What establishes a firearm is all clearly defined in those definitions. In response to the volunteers at a museum and whether or not they would require a museum licence, if they are handling firearms, they currently require an endorsement, not only a firearms licence, but if it's a restricted firearm, an endorsement for that as well. So before, if they're already doing this, they are under a regime that is very costly for them as volunteers and time-consuming, because those endorsements require renewal every 12 months at the moment. So we're actually relaxing it a bit for them to say, well, you're not taking them home. All you're doing is trying to help out there. So they would have to apply for a museum licence instead of all of the other licences.
1: Dr. Lawrence Yunnan.
5: One quick clarification. I think that makes a lot of sense, Minister, because with the volunteers, like say in terms of Auckland War Memorial Museum, a volunteer may also only work a few hours a week. And okay, cool. That's really helpful. I do have questions, but I would be moving
1: it'd
5: on to
1: be,
5: the next
1: it'd
5: part.
1: It'd be so. Really helpful if so. They're on the next part. There's no more subpart questions.
5: No. There is subpart 5 on visitors, but that's quite different.
1: I'd just be quite pleased if perhaps the member, we've been on this part for a period of time. Yep. If there are some other clarifications in the other subparts, now would be a good time.
5: Are you happy for me to move on to subpart 5?
1: Yes, I am.
5: Okay, cool. Just checking, because I know that other members may have
1: questions.
5: I know, but
1: you were the only person, as I mentioned before, taking calls, and I have taken a couple of additional calls.
5: Cool.
1: But when you called about the subparts,
5: yes,
1: I'd like you to just get your other clarifications about the subparts.
5: Thank you, Chair. I will have you know, for me, I'm done with subpart 3 and 4. I'm only going to be focusing on subpart 5 now. Okay. Subpart 5, clause 121, and I think this is the kind of clarification that I was looking for previously, which the Minister did clarify. So in terms of clause 121 and 123, how would, if a person is visiting from overseas jurisdictions, how would that particular visitor, how would our government be able to check if that particular visitor have any criminal history or any other circumstances that will determine if they are not a fit and proper person to hold a visitor license? I can see the list of requirements that that in 123, but I just want to know, how would we know? Yeah.
1: Honourable Minister.
0: Thank you, Madam Chair. I'm glad that the member is liking these amendments, and I hope that he votes for them when it comes time to it. However, what I will say is that within I'd previously mentioned, actually, with the overseas characterisations, how you'd have to get letters. It's the same sort of regime here. So, for example, somebody wants to come from overseas and they want to enter a shooting competition. As part of getting their application for a visitor's licence, they'll have to show that they are legally allowed to have firearms in the country that they are in. If they are returning to New Zealand after spending a couple of years overseas, even if they are Kiwis who've held a firearms licence here in New Zealand, if they've been overseas for a period of time, they actually have to get letters from overseas authorities to confirm that they have been fit and proper while they've been over there, even though they are New Zealanders as well. While we are on clause 123, I'll point out that within the amendment paper, I'm proposing a change to clause 123.1(i)(2) to say any regulations made under this Act or previous versions of this Act, end quote, to address a concern from the regulator that as it was drafted, the clause could be interpreted as not being limited to only arms regulations.
1: Honourable Jenny Anderson.
3: Madam Chair, I just have a question in relation to subpart 5. I did have a museum one, but I'll let that go. The question I have, I know that in New Zealand it's a decent industry where, you know, we have people coming into New Zealand, whether it's helicopter hunting or inversions like that, that there are grounds for not only a visitor licence as provided in clause 121, but there's also persons who are found not fit and proper to hold a visitor licence. I'm just really interested to know from the Minister's experience, when there's international information that sometimes New Zealand might not be access to if they're coming from, for example, the United States or another country, that our authorities don't have access to what may be available. What kind of reassurances can we have from the regulators or the chief executive of the new regulator to be able to determine if someone's not in fact fit or proper, particularly given that we live in an age of AI where official documents can easily be falsified. And so really interested to understand if we have people who are not New Zealand citizens coming into our country specifically to undertake sporting activities with firearms, how can we be reassured that the documentation and the evidence that they're providing the regulator is in fact bona fide and there aren't risks there? I understand this is a good industry which brings in money into New Zealand businesses and provides a good source of income, but at the same time, if we're letting people kind of loose with a gun to go hunting that could be risky, what checks or imbalances are in place to understand that the documentation that they're providing is in fact verifying that they are a fit and proper person? That test is quite different where you're a New Zealand citizen. You have access to all of the criminal records, you have access to all of their previous even health records if you wanted to go that far, but we don't have access to that same level of detail if they're not a New Zealand citizen. So how can we be reassured that Section 123, we can actually be able to determine that?
8: Madam Chair.
1: Honourable Minister.
8: There'll be different areas that will have different ways of being able to look at this. To give various examples, if a person from Australia belongs to the local football club and they've made the Australian rifle team and they're coming to New Zealand to shoot in the Ballinger Belt, they will not only belong to a club, they'll likely be online with a whole lot of activity that they've been undertaking as representatives of their country. They will have a licence and they will fit the criteria, whatever that criteria may be that the regulator sets, and it will be the regulator setting that criteria, not me. If it's a person that is coming to hunt as an individual and they have a licence from their country, depending on what that country is, the regulator will set the criteria for what they need to see from that individual from that particular country. And I'm not going to go through every single country in the world as to what that criteria may possibly be. That will be up for the regulator to determine. If a person comes from overseas and they want to do a hunting trip, for example, and they have no licence, they will not be issued a New Zealand firearms licence. Rather, they would be able to undertake their hunting activity under the immediate supervision of a New Zealand licence holder.
1: Dr. Lawrence, you know.
5: Thank you, Madam Chair. I actually want to move a little bit further. I want to check with the Minister. This is clause now. I'm on subpart 7, clause 139. This is page 99 of the Minister's amendment paper. My question for 139, I guess just in general, in terms of the surrender of license, can I just check that when we are looking at the surrender of a license, would then the person be able to reapply at a later date? Is that something that is allowed? And just in that case, is there any requirement for potentially a stand down period there? So I assume not, but I would be keen from to hear from the minister. I do want to check that there was, I'm trying to find which section it was on. Sorry, this is now on clause 157, which is an effect of revocation of firearms license, page 107 of the amendment paper 658. It does say that the person whose firearm

0: It could be that they're moving flats and or they've got a new partner who doesn't want firearms being stored there. There's all sorts of reasons. So a person who surrenders their licence will be able to apply for a licence at any other stage. The difference will be that when they apply for a licence again, it's being treated as a brand new licence. So instead of being issued a 10-year licence, they will come back to a 5-year licence because it's treated as a new licence, regardless of the reason that they surrendered it. I just note that in Clause 157, immediate is immediate. So it could be that the police or the regulator is there, they've been revoked and are expected to hand over immediately. It could be that they don't have their wallet on them, and so they can't say, well, I can't give it to you right now because my wallet's not here. So they'll be expected to immediately go get it and hand it back in. Well, this is really important because we don't want someone who's possibly been surrendered, been revoked, to then go out and buy a whole lot of firearms straight away because they've got that licence. So immediate does mean immediate. And I will point out that in Clause 157 within the amendment paper, I'm also proposing to add a reference to restricted ammunition, including that in Clause 1572A and B, and also at 1573.
1: Lucy Walters.
2: Thank you, Madam Chair. I am actually just standing to commend the Minister for the language in 123, subsection 1F, which is around the infliction, someone inflicting or who has inflicted family violence against another person. I just think that's quite a unique subclause because it doesn't require a conviction, it requires grounds. And the only suggestion that I would make is detaching it from only New Zealand legislation. So I would have encouraged drafting around all comparable legislation overseas to ensure that we caught a situation where someone had not yet been convicted of a serious offence or any of those offences listed in 122, but where if a family member made a serious allegation under comparable legislation in another country, that could be brought to the attention of decision makers as well. Maybe too late for an amendment.
1: So the question?
2: I was just going to say it may be too late for an amendment on that, but if the Minister was willing to broaden out the language, my suggestion would be language that included comparable potential liability under comparable comparable legislation overseas, something like that. And what that would mean is just capturing the fact that complaints, serious sexual violence complaints, could be made against people travelling to New Zealand by people who are outside New Zealand. And at present, I don't believe that that's captured by the current wording, but certainly the sentiment of that particular subparagraph I think is fantastic and spot on, and my preference would be for it to be expanded. So just asking the Minister to consider that.
0: Madam Chair.
1: Honourable Minister.
0: Thank you, Madam Chair. I think that it is covered actually at 123.1H, where it talks about overseas and people who have been charged or committed with an offence equivalent to offences referred to in paragraphs A, B or C. Turning the page there on the amendment paper at part 2 there, clause 2, has had an order made against them equivalent to the orders referred to above. So I'm pretty sure. I thank the member for also just pointing out that this is a clause that I thought also needed to be there and be clarified that way. Thank you.
1: Members, the time has come for me to report progress, but I will also say to anyone who's contemplating a closure motion at 5 to 1, when everyone's got select committees to go to, we do not have time to go through a voting process now. Thank you.
3: The House is resumed.
1: Madam Speaker, the committee has considered the Arms Bill and reports that it has made progress on the bill. The committee has also considered the Employment Leave Bill and reports that it has

0: made no progress. Quiet, please. No progress on the bill. The committee has also considered the English language bill and reports that it has made no progress on the bill. Madam Speaker, I move that the report be adopted.
1: The question is that the motion be agreed to. Those of that opinion, please say aye.
2: Aye.
1: To the contrary, no. The ayes have it. Those bills are set down for further consideration next sitting day in committee. The House stands adjourned until 2 p.m.

And with that, we come to the end of Extended Hours for today. The House will return in just over an hour's time at 2 o'clock with today's sitting from Parliament. Until then, we'll return to Sanctuary Radio.

0: It is Sanctuary, wrapping up the Daily Search Show. I'm Tom, about to hand over to Lizzie once again for Afternoon Praise. Our Water for Life Day with Convoy of Hope. And the need is great. When you read that 90% of communities in Tanzania don't have access to safe, clean water, I mean, that's a staggering need. But right now, an opportunity through Convoy of Hope to come alongside a community to see water come to the community. And Water for Life for $25, maybe for a family of four for $100, not sure what's in your capacity. But what we have is the opportunity, and to think of the difference the water will make in the life of the lives of those people and the community. And that's an opportunity that we shouldn't take for granted. 0508003003. As I said, the need is still there. It's still significant, and that opportunity hasn't passed you by. As we continue with the rest of the afternoon and our Water for Life Day with Convoy of Hope, don't forget you can also head along to our website, yoursanctuary.nz. And as the show comes to an end, just a couple of thank yous from me to people who have recently been getting in touch, and details still coming through. But there's Helen in Whanganui. Thank you, Jill and Danny Virk. Ernest in Hamilton as well, who said it's heartbreaking to hear that women and children don't have water, and we pray for them. So yes, a reminder to remember these people in prayer, but also to play a part in meeting the need. 0508003003 or yoursanctuary.nz.
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0: Good afternoon. The time is 2 o'clock. Welcome back to RNZ's broadcast from the House of Representatives for today, Thursday, the 23rd of July. This afternoon, after formal business, the House will move on to the first reading of the Secondary Legislation Confirmation Bill number 4, then the committee stage of the Arms Bill. Members are in the chamber and will shortly be called to order.
1: Mr. Speaker.

0: Almighty God, we give thanks for the blessings which have been bestowed on us. Laying aside all personal interests, we acknowledge the King and pray for guidance in our deliberations, that we may conduct the affairs of this House with wisdom, justice, mercy and humility for the welfare and peace of New Zealand. Amen.
1: The Honourable Louise Upson.
2: Mr. Speaker, next week the House will consider further stages of the Employment Leave Bill and the Arms Bill. The hours of Tuesday will be extended into Wednesday morning for government business, and at midday there will be a one-hour special debate on petitions.
1: The Honourable Kieran McInulty.
3: Thank the Leader of the House for that update. Just wondered if she could confirm whether or not there will be urgency at all at any stage of the sitting week.
2: Speaking to that, Mr. Speaker, there will be obviously extended hours, but there is no plan for urgency next week. But as we know, we've got lots of work to get through, so stay posted.
1: No petitions have been delivered to the clerk for presentation. Ministers have delivered seven papers.
4: Annual report of the Chief Archivist on the state of government record keeping for 2024-25. Statement of intent for Te Māngai Pāho. Waka Kotahi, amended statement of intent and amended 2025-26 statement of performance expectations. 2026-27 statement of performance expectations for Ferry Holdings, Kāinga Ora, Te Māngai Pāho, Waka Kotahi.
1: Those papers are published under the authority of the House. Two select committee reports have been presented.
4: Report of the Economic Development, Science and Innovation Committee on a special report on the Commerce, Promoting Competition and Other Matters Amendment Bill. Report of the Finance and Expenditure Committee on the briefing on the response to the inquiry into banking competition.
1: The reports are set down for consideration. The clerk's been informed of the introduction of three bills.
4: Crimes, Offence of Failing to Report Child Harm Amendment Bill, Introduction. Building, Energy Efficient Office Buildings Amendment Bill, Introduction. Accident Compensation, Extended Cover for FENS Personnel Amendment Bill, Introduction.
1: Those bills are set down for first reading. The House comes to oral questions. The first, in the name of the Honourable Carmel Cipollone.
5: To the Minister for Pacific Peoples. Does he agree with Christopher Luxon's statement about Pasifika, quote, "We're gonna make sure we deliver for them," end quote? If so, why?
1: The Honourable Tama Pōtaka.
6: Talo whālava, Mr. Speaker. On behalf of the Minister, yes, I do agree with the Prime Minister. Pacific New Zealanders deserve a government focused on and delivering better outcomes. The government is focused on the issues that matter most to Pacific New Zealanders: a stronger economy, better educational achievement, safer communities, more housing, and a health system that delivers for people when they need it.
5: Supplementary. Is the cost of living for Pasifika higher or lower than it was 2 years ago when the Prime Minister promised that, quote, "We want to be able to help the Pacific community actually navigate the cost of living," end quote?
6: It's marae o te whare. The cost of living challenge is one that we've inhaled as a government, and we're working very hard on delivering against some of those challenges therein. And I can refer to other answers presented in the House over the week, but we are very proud of the achievements we've made to fix the basics of the economy and build a better future.
5: Supplementary. Has the government kept its promise to help Pacific communities actually navigate the cost of living when milk prices are up 26%, potatoes are up 32%, mince is up 28% and white bread is up 67% in the last 2 years?
6: It's a marae o te whare. We've kept our promise to the 5,600 Pacifica peoples who have now gone into employment in Auckland over the past year. We've kept our promise to those young children who are now going to school. In fact, improvement of two-thirds of Pacifica tamariki that are going to school between Term 2 2022 and Term 2 2026 from 32.6% to 51.2%. We've kept our promise to Pacifica whānau, and actually a lot of whānau throughout the country, with the recalibration of whānau order, which serves and supports whānau throughout the country. In fact, nearly 35% of all those enrolled in whānau order are Pacifica families.
5: Supplementary. Has the government kept its promise to help the Pacific communities actually navigate the cost of living when household energy prices are up 26% since he took office?
6: Absolutely, we have kept our promise to Pacifica families to ensure that a recent oil and gas ban does not affect us in the long-term future.
5: Supplementary. Does he really think his government has helped Pacifica with the cost of living when 54% of Pacifica say they couldn't cover an unexpected bill of $500? And 59% say they've had to take on debt just to cover the rising cost of living.
6: There are a number of challenges that Pacifica and many other whānau across Aotearoa New Zealand are facing, and that's why we are so geared to ensure that we fix the economy in a manner that endures.
5: Is the government's failure to reduce the cost of living for Pacific communities why 72% of Pacificas say National doesn't understand Pacific communities?
6: There's no doubt that there are some severe and significant challenges that are facing many New Zealanders, and we can do better on a range of matters. But I do recall that many, many New Zealanders voted for candidates like Angie Nicholas at the most recent election, and if I were the member, I'd be looking over her shoulder.
5: Supplementary question.
1: Only one person speaking.
5: Why, when Pacifica unemployment has doubled since the March 23 quarter, more young Pacifica are out of work and more say they are borrowing just to cover the basics, should Pacifica peoples believe that this government is delivering for them?
6: When you reflect on the attendance rates of Pacifica children in Term 2 2022 being 32.6%, I think it's a bit rich from that member to be describing how this government has failed when, in fact, we've improved and helped Pacifica families and their parents improve Pacifica attendance at schools by over two-thirds. That, Mr. Speaker, is going to make a far more long-term impact than talk.
1: That's not an interjection. That's just a barrage. Dr. Hamish Campbell, question two.
7: Thank you. To the Minister of Finance, what recent reports has she seen on the economy?
1: The Honourable Nicola Willis.
8: Well, Mr. Speaker, in the midst of a volatile global environment, I have seen encouraging reports showing the New Zealand economy is continuing to strengthen. GDP, for example, grew by 0.8% in the March quarter, which was faster than growth occurring in Australia or the US in the same period. Business investment increased by 3.7%. Manufacturing activity recently recorded its strongest result in almost 5 years. And this week's inflation figures showed that without the temporary increase in fuel prices caused by conflict in the Middle East, inflation would have been back within the Reserve Bank's target range. Goods exports also rose 25% in June compared with a year earlier, reaching $8.1 billion. New Zealand is continuing to sell products that the world wants and will pay well for. These are, of course, Mr. Speaker, encouraging signs, but there is so much more work to do. This government remains focused on lifting productivity and making New Zealand a better place to invest, build, innovate and do business.
7: Supplementary. What progress has the government made through its Going for Growth program?
8: Well, Mr. Speaker, the government has now delivered more than 130 actions through the five pillars of Going for Growth, with further actions continuing. That includes concluding negotiations on a free trade agreement with India, establishing Invest New Zealand to attract capital to create better paying New Zealand jobs, reforming government procurement to ensure more New Zealand businesses can win contracts that benefit our economy, improving competition through changes to the Commerce Act to deliver a better deal for New Zealand consumers, reforming vocational education to better meet the needs of students, employers and the economy, and progressing reforms to attract more overseas investment. These are practical reforms designed to expand market access, attract investment, lift productivity and create more opportunities for New Zealand businesses and the New Zealand workers who depend on them.
7: Supplementary, what other action is the government taking to unlock productivity and support long-term growth?
8: Well, Mr. Speaker, lifting productivity is more than the buzzword that some members in this House like to reduce it to. Actually, what lifting productivity requires is sustained reform across the economy. That is why our government introduced Investment Boost, a fundamental tax change to encourage capital investment, while other members of this House wish to tax capital. We made fast track operational to ensure that more major developments could get off the ground rather than being tied up in court. We reformed vocational education to make sure the regions have a say in the skills their people need. We've strengthened the teaching of reading, writing and maths because we recognise that education is the key tool for delivering equality of opportunity. We have invested in infrastructure and energy security. We are completely replacing the Resource Management Act. And this week, that step towards a planning system that will roughly halve the number of consents required in this economy has made a big difference. And these reforms, Mr. Speaker, to conclude, I could obviously keep going on, are fixing the basics and building the future.
7: Supplementary.
1: Well, ask the supplementary, but we'll have a concise answer.
7: What evidence is she seeing that New Zealand businesses are responding to the government's economic plan?
8: Well, Mr. Speaker, as I said, encouraging evidence across indexes of investment, manufacturing, exports and services. Interestingly, 4 in 10 businesses that have invested and were aware of Investment Boost say it has already increased their investment in the New Zealand economy. Manufacturing activity has reached its strongest level in almost 5 years. The sector employs more than 220,000 New Zealanders. Goods exports increased. The signs are encouraging. Businesses are investing, manufacturers are growing, and exporters are selling more to the world because this government is creating the conditions for economic growth.
1: Question 3, Francisco Hernandez.
9: Thank you, Mr. Speaker. My question is to the Minister of Climate Change and asks, does he agree with this government's climate policies and actions?
1: The Honourable Simon Watt.
10: Mr. Speaker, yes, I do. Particularly the Fast Track Approvals Act that has approved 6 new renewable projects so far with the capacity to power over 500,000 homes with renewable energy.
9: Supplementary. Does the Minister agree with the Prime Minister that he is confident that the government remains on track to meet our emissions reduction targets?
10: Mr. Speaker, yes. Our projections show that we are on track to meet our first 2 emissions budget and also a net zero by 2050.
9: Why is he confident that the government remains on track when the Independent Climate Change Commission has found almost every indicator in energy, in transport, in agriculture, and many others has worsened under his leadership?
10: Well, Mr. Speaker, I'm confident because this is a government that is focused on outcomes and action. And the track record of delivery in regards to particularly renewable energy generation is significant. We are seeing the most significant build of renewable electricity generation in a very long period of time. And while we know there's more work to be done, that work that we have already have underway is already delivering benefits. In 2024, we had the lowest growth emissions that we have seen since 1998.
9: Why does he remain confident that the government remains on track when the Climate Change Commission's report has found that the second emissions reduction plan is at, quote, significant risk due to actions like the proposed LNG terminal, cancellation of the clean car discounts, and scrapping pricing for biogenic methane emissions?
10: Well, Mr. Speaker, if the Greens were serious about climate change, they would back the government's...
1: There. Stop there. Start the answer again. Start the answer again from a government perspective, not some other party's perspective.
10: Well, Mr. Speaker, the points that the member have noted in regards to the opposition with some of the projects that this government is proceeding with is interesting. However, I would conflict their view that the fact that they are not
4: supporting fast track means in a point they are not supporting more renewable energy generation in this country.
9: Is the government committed to meeting emissions budget 2 and 3, and will it guarantee that they will be met?
4: Well, Mr. Speaker, as the member listened to my response to a question just before the last, I said that this government is committed to our targets, and we're already taking a number of significant steps to ensure that that progress is met.
9: Is he aware that the modelling that the minister is referring to has been referred to in the Climate Change Commission's report as, quote, the assumptions underlying the projections do not appear to be driven by a realistic assessment of current policy? And if so, what updated policy will the government introduce to actually meet the emissions budgets?
4: Well, Mr. Speaker, the government will formally respond to the Climate Change Commission's report in October. But in the interim, what I can be very clear to that member is that this is a government that is focused on delivery. And the fast-track process and the amount of new renewable generation projects is a fundamental shift in the landscape in this country that will power our economy and also ensure that we deliver clean energy, which achieves both outcomes of economic growth and emissions reduction.
1: Question number 4, the Honourable Willow Jean Prime.
11: Tēnā koe te maunga o te whare. My question is to the Minister for Social Development and Employment and asks, does she stand by her target of 50,000 reduction in people receiving job seeker support? If so, when does she expect to reach the target?
1: The Honourable Louise Upston.
12: Mr Speaker, yes. Our government has an ambitious target to reduce the number of people on job seeker support by 50,000 by 2030. Job seeker numbers will reduce as economic conditions improve, and that's what we're already seeing in Taranaki, Canterbury and Southland. New figures released last week show more than 86,000 people exited a main benefit into work in the year ending June 2026. We are ambitious for all New Zealanders. That's why we've created a more active welfare system to support more job seekers into work.
11: Supplementary. Are there now nearly 30,000 more people on JobSeeker compared to when she took office?
12: Mr Speaker, comparisons are always really interesting, and while we have seen an increase in the time that we took office of 15.1%, actually in the 6 years prior to that, there was a 54.3% increase in the number of people on the JobSeeker benefit with record unemployment lows.
11: Supplementary. Do the Ministry of Social Development's own forecasts show she will miss her target by 60,000 people by 2030?
12: Mr Speaker, there are a number of targets that we have discussed in this House, including Treasury targets and job seeker targets. I'm really focused on our target to reduce the number of people on the job seeker benefit. And as I say, this government is absolutely focused on growing the economy so there are a growing number of jobs available. Budget 26, 220,000 new jobs, so I'm confident that we will continue to make progress on our job seeker target.
11: Supplementary. Are more people coming onto the job seeker benefit than are coming off at a time when basic items like bread and milk are becoming more affordable and nearly 100,000 young people aren't in education, employment or training?
12: Mr Speaker, it would be really nice to stand here and wish that the economic conditions that we have are different. They are not. And so what we did know right from day one was while economic conditions were challenging when we came into office, job seeker numbers would increase before they came down. We absolutely knew they would increase. Unfortunately, we've had some global circumstances that have made it even more challenging. The other side might want to pretend that global conditions have no effect on a country like New Zealand. I think they're living in La La Land.
11: Supplementary. When will she admit that she is closer to increasing job seeker recipients by 50,000 instead of reducing them by that much?
12: Mr Speaker, I completely refute that. As I'd said, under the 6 years that Labor was in office, when unemployment was down in the 3%, there were 60,000 people that came onto the job seeker benefit. Yes, the numbers under us have increased. under very different economic conditions. We're working hard every day to reduce the number of people on JobSeeker benefit. And Mr Speaker, I'm really proud of some of the employers we have in New Zealand. One of the ones I met last week, in 2 years, doesn't want to know. One employer in Auckland took 161 people off the JobSeeker benefit in the last 2 years alone. That's the sort of work that MSD are doing, and I'm incredibly proud of them.
1: Question number five, Dr. Carlos Chong.
13: Thank you, Mr. Speaker. My question is to the Minister of Housing.
1: Dr. Carlos Chong.
13: Thank you, Mr. Speaker. My question is to the Minister of Housing. What recent reports has he seen on housing in New Zealand?
14: Mr. Speaker.
1: Honourable Chris Bishop.
14: On Tuesday, Stats New Zealand released its CPI data showing that annual rent increases in the year to June this year were 0.5%, the lowest for 25 years. This is great news for renters, students, young adults, other families, because housing costs take up a sizeable chunk of a household's budget. This morning I saw an article pointing to positives in Wellington's rental market. 40% of students who are flatting are now paying between $200 and $250 a week each. Well over half say they're happy with the quality of both their flat and their flatmates. Even the Victoria University Students Association, a proud contributor to this institution, has welcomed the change, describing it as a turnaround. And they noted stories on their front pages a few years back saying that Wellington's housing market is shifting towards one that is friendlier for renters. This is a government that backs renters and is working hard to create a well-functioning rental property market.
13: How have New Zealand rent prices tracked over time?
14: Mr. Speaker, since November 2023, rent prices have moderated significantly. Stats New Zealand measures this through the Rental Price Index, which has shown a general decline in both the stock and flow measures. Since November 2023, if you consider rents for new tenancies, these have remained flat and have actually fallen in some cities like Wellington. This is a vast improvement, Mr. Speaker. There's a demonstration in the 2017 to 23 period where rents went up by $180 per week.
13: Supplementary. What other progress has the government made on house affordability?
14: Now, Mr. Speaker, the government is committed to improving housing affordability, and the best way to do that is ensure it's easy to build and there's an abundance of developable urban land, boosting competition and giving people more choices. Since December 2023, every single one of MCERT's housing affordability indicators has improved. Deposit affordability has improved by 11.4%, rental affordability has improved by 6.2%, and the Mortgage Serviceability Index has improved 61.3%. That means that over the last 3 years, it's been easier for first-time buyers to save a deposit and pay their mortgage. It means people looking for a rental are seeing their wages go up faster than those rents, leaving more money for other costs. Housing affordability is improving under this government, and that's something I'm very proud of.
13: Supplementary. What recent data has he seen on first home buyer?
14: Well, Mr. Speaker, this is really interesting news. First home buyers are dominating the market and making up a record share of home purchases. Fresh data from Cotality shows that first home buyers are doing well. Their market share for June was 28.4%, and for the quarter to June 26, it was 28.3%. There's a few places where first home buyers are making up an even larger share of sales. Upper Hutt is over 40%. Hot on the heels is the great city of Lower Hutt at 39.1%. We used to be a property-owning democracy, Mr. Speaker. In the 1990s, we had home ownership rates in the mid-70s. Now we're in the mid-60s. This government believes we should get back to that Kiwi dream of owning your own home. It's all part of our plan to fix the basics and build the future.
1: Question number six, the Honourable Jenny Anderson.
15: Thank you, Mr. Speaker. My question is to the Minister of Education and Reeds. Does she stand by her statement that Australian company Learning First, quote, started work on the benchmark, end quote, the curriculum rewrite? If so, is she confident that benchmarking the curriculum was the extent of Learning First's involvement?
1: The Honourable Erica Stafford.
16: Mr Speaker, yes, I stand by my full quote in which I said they started work on benchmarking with the Ministry of Education in August 2025. As has been well traversed many times, as per the terms of their contract, advice provided by Learning First was for frameworks for defining quality assurance, the parameters for a knowledge-rich curriculum, advice on good implementation, tangible examples from around the world of what a knowledge-rich curriculum looks like, and benchmarking work.
15: Why then did the General Manager of the Ministry's Curriculum Centre write, quote, Learning First has provided input into all learning areas, and then refused the Official Information Act request on the grounds that there are, quote, hundreds, if not thousands, of individual communications between the Ministry and Learning First?
16: Well, Mr Speaker, in answer to the first part around curriculum areas, as I've already traversed in my first answer, the Ministry contracted that company for tangible examples from around the world of what a knowledge-rich curriculum looks like, frameworks for defining quality assurance, and the parameters for a knowledge-rich curriculum across all learning areas.
15: If that is the case, Mr Speaker, why then did the Ministry report to the Minister in July 2025 that Learning First was involved to a point where they were reviewing the curriculum content and, in fact, advising the Ministry of Education not to consult with our education sector on the draft curriculum because it would be, quote, disruptive?
16: Well, Mr Speaker, I haven't seen that, but what I know is that the company was contracted, as I've already said, to do those things. And part of that work was the parameters of a knowledge-rich curriculum, understanding what a knowledge-rich curriculum is, which is what the Ministry of Education needed advice with across multiple areas of the curriculum.
15: Why then does the New Zealand health curriculum refer to freestyle swimming as, quote, front crawl, and the music curriculum refers to Australian performance company Kaboom Percussion, if it really was designed by Kiwis for Kiwis?
16: Well, Mr Speaker, the curriculum has been, as also well traversed, and included, in fact, in an article recently, written by hundreds of New Zealanders who were involved over a long period of time, and then, in fact, went out for consultation over a six-month period. Those curriculum areas were in draft. They have been consulted on. We've had a huge amount of feedback. And when we are ready in the very near future, they will be provided in final form.
15: How can she continue to hold her head up and state that Learning First did not write the school curriculum when reports signed out by her show they directly influenced it?
16: Well, Mr Speaker, I think the answer to that question is clear in the member's question. There's a difference between writing and influence. I've already said in my first question the things that we asked for advice on, which influenced the development of the curriculum. Writing of the curriculum is a very different thing.
1: Question, question number seven.
17: Thank you, Mr
1: Speaker. Question number seven, Kahurangi Carter.
17: Thank you, Mr Speaker. My question is to the Minister for Social Development and Employment. Does she believe that having a job pulls people out of poverty?
1: The Honourable Louise Upston.
12: Mr Speaker, yes. Our government believes having a job is the best pathway to lift Kiwis and their families out of hardship. Employment provides greater independence, choice and opportunity for New Zealanders. That's why the government has created a more active welfare system to support more job seekers into work. Our economy is stronger when more people are working. More jobs and higher wages are what ultimately will help ease the cost of living, and that is what our government is focused on.
17: How does she reconcile that out of the near 170,000 children living in material hardship in New Zealand, half of them belong to working families?
12: Well, Mr Speaker, that's quite simple. When cost of living challenges started from 2021 and continue today, What we do know is that we want to have a growing economy so more New Zealanders are in work with higher wages. That is absolutely how we pull people out of poverty.
17: Supplementary. Does she agree with the Children's Commissioner when she stated in her open letter to all party leaders on Monday that, quote, poverty is preventable, end quote? If not, why not?
12: Well, Mr. Speaker, speaking as the Minister for Social Development and Employment, that is absolutely why we are focused on getting more New Zealanders into work. And that is why in Budget 26 we have invested over $90 million to support more sole parents into work, because we know that's better for them and their children.
17: Supplementary. Does she stand by her statement, quote, reducing child material hardship is a particular focus of mine as Minister, and it is a priority in our government's child and youth strategy, end quote? If so, how have her actions improved child material hardship?
12: Well, Mr. Speaker, I'd invite that member to ask oral questions about child poverty reduction to the Minister for Child Poverty Reduction. I'm happy to talk about the connection between employment and reducing poverty, which is what the question asks, and I've answered.
17: Supplementary. What evidence would lead the Minister to change her approach to reducing child material hardship, given the number of children suffering material hardship has gone up nearly 50,000 in the last 3 years, and the overall rates are sitting at a 10-year high?
12: Mr. Speaker, the member continues to ask questions of a different portfolio with different priorities, so I would ask for your guidance on this. I'm happy to answer questions that are directed to me as the Minister for Social Development and Employment. But ministers, questions of that nature should be directed to the appropriate minister.
17: That's right. Supplementary. Has she been advised of any government policies that risk increasing child material hardship? If so, which ones?
18: In her portfolio.
17: I can reword the question.
1: it's not going to help. Just give some response. So we can
12: absolutely, Mr. Speaker. We've supported 86,000 people who have left benefit into work. That's exactly the sort of policies that our government's focused on.
1: Question number 8, Katie Nimmin.
19: Thank you, Mr. Speaker. My question is to the Minister of Education and asks what update can she provide on putting an end to open plan classrooms?
20: Well, I thank that hard-working member for her question. Mr. Speaker.
1: The excitement of your opening line was
20: pretty so emotional. Exciting.
1: The Honourable Erica Stanford.
20: Last year, Mr. Speaker, the government announced that we'd be putting an end to the building of open-plan classrooms. I'm pleased to confirm that work is well underway to remedy existing open-plan classrooms that have expressed an interest in having walls put back in. We've completed projects at 6 schools, with 32 further projects to be completed by the end of the year. This is about closing the door on the failed experiment of open-plan classrooms that's occurred over many decades. We're removing distractions and enabling students to learn in fit-for-purpose learning environments. And I'd like to point to that member, out to that member. I learnt in an open-plan classroom in 1985, many, many decades.
19: Supplementary. Why is the government putting walls back in open plan classrooms?
20: Mr. Speaker, principals, teachers and parents consistently told us that open plan classrooms were not meeting the needs of students, and we listened. They told us that open plan classrooms were noisy, they create stress and distraction for students, particularly those with additional learning needs. There is no convincing evidence that large open plan classrooms support good learning outcomes, which is why so many schools have registered their interest in having our open plan classrooms converted. Providing students with a consistency of teaching environments to help raise achievement and close the equity gap is what this government is about.
19: Mentory.
1: Just wait for a moment.
19: Which schools and regions have benefited from the modifications so far?
20: Well, Mr. Speaker, we're making great progress. Projects have already been completed at Beckenham School in Christchurch Central, Foxton Beach School in Leven East, School in the Mighty Rangitikei, Horitu School in the Taranaki King Country, Karamea Area School in West Coast Tasman, and Nelson College for Girls in Nelson. And there's still more to come. This is in addition, Mr Speaker, to our relentless focus on delivery. We're building more classrooms at a lower cost to the taxpayer and remediating classrooms which are not fit for purpose.
19: Right. Supplementary. What has she heard from schools where the open plan classrooms have been modified?
20: Well, Mr Speaker, the feedback has been extremely positive. Beckenham School in Christchurch said they are writing to extend their sincere thanks for the recent work completed at their school involving the addition of walls and glass doors in two of their teaching blocks as part of the initiative. These enhancements will provide even greater flexibility for our teachers to use these spaces in ways that maximise learning opportunities for our students. And feedback from Nelson College for Girls was that their students are more focused, teachers have greater flexibility in the classroom, and staff wellbeing has improved. Mr Speaker, we are a government that identifies the issues, makes the important calls, allocates resources, and then delivers as we fix the basics and build the future.
1: Question number 9, Tangi Urtekeri.
18: Kia ora, Mr Speaker. My question is to the Minister of Transport. How much of the $675 million approved in October 2025 for pre-implementation work on roads of national significance has now been spent, and on which projects?
1: The Honourable Chris Bishop.
14: Mr Speaker, at 30 April 2026, $323.8 million has been spent on pre-implementation work for the RONS projects that are yet to progress to procurement and construction. To be clear, the $675 million approved in October 25 was only approved by the NZTA Board for a subset of the roads of national significance that are yet to progress to procurement and construction. As at 31 May 2026, $90 million has been spent from this on the six projects listed in my press release of 20 October 2025. That's Northland Corridor, Section 2 and 3, East-West Link, Hamilton Southern Links, Petone to Granada, State Highway 1, Wellington Improvements and the Hope Bypass. I realise from a review of the questions for written answer that led to this primary question today being answered that that answer needs to be corrected, and my office has done that this afternoon, and I apologise to the member for that. Mr Speaker, we are committed to the roads of national significance, which is why we've adopted a phased approach for their delivery.
18: Supplementary. How many of the roads promised at the 2023 election now have a guaranteed construction start date for the road itself, not pre-construction works?
14: Well, Mr Speaker, four projects are underway right now and two are about to start construction in the next few months. Obviously, the Northland Corridor or Northland Expressway Stage 1, Warkworth to Tahana and the Cambridge to Piriri Road, which we announced budget funding for in Budget 2026. That will start, procurement's actually started already, but construction will start from memory quarter one next year. Roughly between those two projects, there's $4 to $5 billion worth of construction funding starting for those projects, which are multi-year projects that will provide a big boost to those regions. Beyond that, as the member knows from my announcement a month or so ago, or 3 weeks or so ago, construction timelines are yet to be finalised.
18: Supplementary. Does he stand by his view that the hundreds of millions spent planning roads with no construction date is, quote, not a waste, end quote, but, quote, an investment in the future, end quote, particularly given the RONS projects in phases 2 and 3 have effectively been cancelled by his government?
14: Well, there's a couple of errors there. Firstly, to start with the last assertion, they have not been cancelled. They are government priorities. And secondly, they are not a waste. As I think the member maybe doesn't but should appreciate, before you start building a road, you actually need a designation, consents, a route, design, property acquisition, all the rest of it. And actually, part of the problem in this country is that we have not laid down the designations and done the kind of corridor planning and the route protection so that as funding becomes available, those projects can start. One of the reasons why Warkworth to Tahana, is able to be constructed and progress now is because quietly in 2020, NZTA went off and got a consent for Warkworth to Tahana so that it has actually been able to be progressed in this term of government. NZTA is about to lodge a fast-track consent for the State Highway 1 Wellington project. There is work happening on Petone to Granada, and there is a range of route protection mechanisms happening, which means that over time, over the next few years, as funding becomes available, those projects can start. That is actually how you build a sequence pipeline of projects.
18: Supplementary.
1: Supplementary question, Tangi Urtekeri.
18: Thank you, sir.
1: Just so people know, three is the rule.
18: When he conceded that his government's 2023 roading promises were, quote, very ambitious, end quote, did he mean that his government knew it couldn't deliver them or that it didn't bother to check?
14: Well, Mr. Speaker, I'm not actually responsible for campaign policies of the National Party in 2023, but if I am going to answer questions about them, I would put our record of delivery on roads and promises up against the announcement 1 month out from the 2023 election that, based on an indicative business case, the government of the day was going to spend between $40 and $60 billion on a road and rail tunnel from the airport in Auckland to the North Shore, based on a four-page indicative business case. That is what that party campaigned on. We're actually campaigning on delivery, and that's what we're doing.
19: Entry.
18: Why should motorists who are already paying $50 more in registration fees and facing petrol tax hikes believe that any of that money will buy them anything other than more consultancy reports like the $323.8 million he has already spent?
1: Don't take your time. Just get on with the answer.
14: Mr Speaker, fuel tax has not risen since 2020, and in real terms it's fallen by over 20%. So I've been really upfront about the scale of the funding challenge we have, and successive governments have deferred increases in fuel tax, even in real terms, for not actually bad reasons. We have had a cost of living challenge in this country for many years, and obviously in the last few months we have had the war in Iran and the consequent follow-on effects for fuel prices. So it's a challenge for the country. It's not one, frankly, to trivialise. The reality is we try and put the best use of fuel tax revenue to its highest value use, and that is what we'll continue to do.
1: The Honourable Nicola Willis.
8: Is the Minister aware of any Members of Parliament advocating on the importance of an infrastructure pipeline with a planned and sequenced array of infrastructure investments to be determined in the national interest? And would such a plan require roads to be consented, sequenced and funded, as the Minister has done?
14: Mr Speaker, yes. I'm aware of many views across the House that have been expressed over many years that what New Zealand needs is to stop the stop-start approach to things, the oscillation in funding priorities, and get some sort of a clear plan off into the future. And the reality is, building a road is not as simple, or a public transport project for that matter, and building anything in this country is not quite as simple as turning up and putting a spade into a ground. It requires designations, consents, route protection, and all of those different things, and that is what we are getting on with. And as I say, the failure to do that in the past has led to the high cost of projects that we're now delivering and other problems in the system.
1: Supplementary, Katie Nimmin.
19: Can the Minister provide an update on the first road of national significance, the Hawke's Bay Expressway, and how it was able to get underway so quickly?
14: Yes, indeed, Mr Speaker. The Hawke's Bay Expressway was a road that did have designations in place and consents in place in the past, which had been put in place by a far-sighted government back in the day, so that this government could advance money over the last couple of years to get on with that very important project. And it was a great pleasure, may I say, to help turn the sod with the member who asked the question and her young son while she was on parental leave some many months ago, and start construction on that very important project for the Hawke's Bay. Of course, that member is delivering where the former MP for Napier failed.
1: Question number 10, Joseph Mooney.
0: Speaker, my question is to the Minister for Hunting and Fishing. What recent announcements has he made about supporting hunter-led conservation? Thank you, Mr. Speaker. Last week I had the great pleasure of travelling to Te Anau to designate New Zealand's first herd of special interest, the Fiordland Wapiti herd. I also had the great pleasure of travelling north to Porirua in the central North Island plateau to designate the country's second herd of special interest, being the Sika herd in the Kaimanawa and Kawika Forest Parks. Mr. Speaker, these landmark designations put hunters at the heart of sensible herd management while maintaining strong environmental safeguards. We should acknowledge and celebrate the hard work of the community in both Te Ano Fiordland and the Central North Island through those foundations who, after a decade, have finally had the promise of herds of significance come to reality.
3: Supplementary. How do these designations support and enhance our conservation estate?
0: Oh, Mr. Speaker, well, these designations provide herd management plans that will reduce browsing pressure, improve forest regeneration and support healthier native vegetation and biodiversity. Our hunters are conservationists and these designations will empower them to do even more.
3: Supplementary. What feedback has the Minister received from hunters?
0: Mr. Speaker, the received feedback has been overwhelmingly positive. Roy Sloan from the Fiordland Wapiti Foundation called the designation, quote, monumental and the, quote, biggest thing for New Zealand hunting ever, saying it showed well-managed deer can coexist with conservation.
3: That's right.
0: The Central North Island Seeker Foundation described it as an exciting new chapter grounded in collaboration and community commitment, while the Game Animal Council Chief Executive Karina Jordan welcomed the practical, responsible hunter-led management it enables.
3: Very good.
21: Very good.
1: Question number 11, Camilla Balich.
22: Thank you, Mr. Speaker. To the Minister of Justice, does he stand by all the government's statements and actions in relation to the Climate Change Response Tort Liability Amendment Bill?
0: Mr. Speaker.
1: The Honourable Chance Speaker.
0: Mr. Speaker, on behalf of the Minister of Justice, yes, I stand by the actions of the government to clarify climate change laws to provide businesses with certainty around their obligations and to remove the possible development of a new regime by the court that contradicts the framework Parliament has already enacted to respond to climate change.
22: Supplementary. Is he aware that Z Energy's chief executive has stated that his company's briefing note that preceded the government's introduction of this bill was hand-delivered because the Prime Minister's office asked for it to be hand-delivered?
0: Mr. Speaker, on behalf of the Minister, I'm not personally aware of those exact comments, but I am aware of media reports to that effect.
22: Does he consider that the Prime Minister's office request was appropriate?
0: Mr. Speaker, on behalf of the Minister of Justice, I don't believe I'm in a position to answer questions on behalf of what other officers may or may not have done.
1: A point of order, the Honourable Kieran McNulty.
23: It is within this Minister's responsibilities to ensure the Official Information Act falls within this Minister's responsibilities. It is entirely appropriate to ask whether instructing Z Energy to give a handwritten note, therefore, no longer being able to be picked up through the Official Information Act, is appropriate. And for the Minister to respond that he doesn't believe it's within their responsibilities to respond to that is inaccurate.
1: No, you didn't say that. You said that he didn't think on behalf of the Minister that he could respond on behalf of another department. Quite a different answer. But you can have a look at Hansard will make that. I was listening very carefully to that answer. I will note that in your point of order, you suggested a course of action that may or may not have been taken place.
23: That, sir?
1: Yep.
23: It is, though, entirely within Speaker's rulings to ask an opinion of a minister, and it is given that this falls within the responsibilities of the minister that Minister Meagher is acting for in this instance. It is entirely appropriate to ask whether the course of action that has been followed, in his opinion, is appropriate. My point is that him saying that he isn't in a position to answer on another department, that wasn't the question.
1: No, that's not what he said. How he responded effectively was an opinion, which is not unreasonable. If you have a look at Hansard, you'll see what I'm talking about. Camilla Balich.
22: Does he accept that a minister's office asking for a document to be delivered by hand could circumvent the Official Information Act, for which he has responsibility as Minister of Justice?
0: Mr. Speaker, on behalf of the Minister of Justice, I'm interpreting that question as requiring me to provide a form a legal view on whether or not something is or isn't compliant with the Official Information Act, and I don't believe I'm in a position nor obliged to do that.
22: Answering as the Minister. Point of order.
1: Point of order, call a ballot.
22: Mr Speaker, it was clearly, all of these questions are clearly directed to the Minister as a Minister, and there was nothing in my question which requested a legal opinion. It was in respect to his duties as the Minister who is responsible for the administration of the Official Information Act, which is a ministerial role, not a legal role.
1: Ask the question again.
22: Does he accept that a minister's office asking for a lobbying document to be delivered by hand could circumvent the Official Information Act, for which he has responsibility as Minister of Justice?
0: Mr Speaker, on behalf of the Minister of Justice, and insofar as I can comment with knowledge, my understanding is that while the Ministry of Justice is responsible for the administration of the Act, in terms of individual actions under that Act are matters for, I think, the Ombudsman to inquire into and not the Minister of Justice.
22: How does it reflect on the processes and procedures employed by his government when officers are asking private companies to deliver documents by hand, which are subsequently then not disclosed under the Official Information Act?
0: Mr Speaker, on behalf of the Minister of Justice, and again, insofar as I can provide information, my understanding is that those would be matters for the Ombudsman to inquire into and pass comment or judgment on, and then for the subsequent actions to take place after that.
22: Point of order.
1: Point of order.
22: Mr Speaker, I was asking for the Minister's reflection on that. That is not something that the Ombudsman is responsible for.
1: I think just you asked that question again too, but I think the answer was adequate. But ask the question again.

0: Or farm plans.
1: Mr. Speaker.
2: The Honourable Andrew Hoggart.
1: Thank you, Mr. Speaker. On Monday, I welcomed the report back of the Sleek Committee on the Natural Environment Bill, part of the long-needed reform of New Zealand's broken resource management system. One change that I particularly support is the removal of the requirement for non-certified freshwater farm plans to be routinely audited. This means only farms with higher identified risk to freshwater will need a certified and audited plan. Lower risk farmers will still need to prepare a plan and declare it to council, but won't face the time and cost of certification and audit.
0: Mr. Speaker, why does the government support changes to audit requirements?
1: Well, thank you, Mr. Speaker. Because, quite simply, the old approach treated every farm the same, regardless of actual risk to freshwater. The new system will recognise that farm plans are useful because they are flexible enough to adapt to different farms and catchments and be scaled based on potential impact. They will deliver responsible environmental management and improved outcomes because they target the on-farm activities that create risk. It's smarter and a fairer system.
0: Mr. Speaker, how will the freshwater farm plan system avoid duplication?
1: Well, most farmers are well aware of the idea of farm plans because they often have to do several, whether that be for the companies they supply or their local council. That will stop under the new requirements that recognise other farm plan types as equivalent. We've had this issue reinforced recently with the release of the PC1 changes with widespread farm planning requirements in the Waikato. Mr. Speaker, a few years ago I saw a draft of one of their farm plans which ran to more than 80 pages. That's no use to anyone unless you need to block up a trailer to change a tyre on that trailer. The decisions around PC1 are currently being considered, but a nationally standardised system will address this type of pedantic local council overreach.
0: Supplementary. What are the Minister's other objectives for farm plans?
1: Well, as well as axing duplication, our goal is for freshwater farm plans to become the main mechanism by which farmers will manage their own risk to freshwater. They will get rid of the need for consents and prescriptive tick-box permitted activity rules while focusing on what actually creates risk and solutions that make a real difference, not paperwork for paperwork's sake. We are stripping back the last government's mountain of red tape and replacing it with a sensible system that does not punish low-impact farmers. That is what we need to do to unlock rural New Zealand's potential.
0: Supplementary. What evidence supports exempting lower-risk farm plans from audits?
1: Well, we just need to look at the risk-based framework that the Select Committee looked at through their process. It offers a follow. We see it around in the country. One great example I know of is in the Moana Lakes down the west coast. Every farmer there engaged in a farm plan, and they saw a step change in reductions within that catchment, improving the water quality and improving their farms.
3: That concludes oral questions, but can I just inform members that I've received a letter from Francisco Hernandez seeking to debate Understanding Order 399, the Climate Change Commission's 2026 monitoring report. Discussion of an ongoing issue is not a particular case of recent occurrence, and nor does it require the immediate attention of the House. Speaker's rulings 221-2, the application is declined. We'll take 30 seconds while people leave the House quietly for other business.

0: Legislation Confirmation Bill number 4, first reading.
1: The Honourable Louise Upson.
2: I move that the secondary legislation confirmation bill number 4 be now read a first time. I intend to move that the bill be reported to the House by 10 September 2026.
1: The question is that the motion be agreed to. Those of that opinion will say aye.
3: Aye.
1: The contrary, no. The ayes have it.
0: Secondary legislation confirmation bill number 4, first reading.
1: The bill stands referred to the Regulations Review Committee. The Honourable Louise Upson.
2: I move that the secondary legislation confirmation bill number 4 be reported to the House by 10 September 2026.
1: The question is, the motion be agreed to. Those of that opinion will say aye.
3: Aye.
1: The contrary, no. The ayes have it. I call on government orders of the day numbers 2 to 4.
0: Arms Bill, committee stage continued. Employment Leave Bill, committee stage. English Language Bill, committee stage.
1: I declare the House in committee for consideration of those bills.

0: Members, the House is in committee on the Arms Bill, the Employment Leave Bill and the English Language Bill. We come first to the Arms Bill. When we were last considering this bill, we were debating Part 3. This is the debate on Clauses 67 to 181, licences and approvals. Once again, the question is that Part 3 stand part. Lawrence Sunan.
1: Madam Chair, thank you so much. I know that we've spent a fair bit of time on Part 3, so I'm going to keep my questions quite succinct to the last bits. I'm looking at Clause 167, and I believe this might be Subpart 8. Ooh. Let me just quickly find it. This is page 112, so 112 of the Minister's Amendment Paper 658. So Clause 167. I have noted that the Minister has made changes to some of the offences over here regarding expiry, surrender, suspension, or revocation. An increase of the imprisonment from 6 months to 2 years and a fine from 10,000 to 20,000, as well as the inclusion of restricted ammunition, which the Minister has elaborated on previously. I just want to check with the Minister on the rationale for the increase for the offence for these two parts, so 167, 1 and 2.
2: Madam Chair.
0: The Honourable Nicole McKee.
2: Thank you, Madam Chair. The change here is to align with the comparable penalty for failing to surrender a licence, which is in Clause 165. But while we are still on 167, I'll just also point out a further amendment in the amendment paper where we are also adding a reference to restricted ammunition.
1: Thank you.
0: The question is that Part 3 stand part. The question is that the Minister's amendments to Part 3 set out on AP number 658 be agreed to. All those in favour, please say aye.
3: Aye.
0: To the contrary, no.
3: Aye.
0: The ayes have it.
4: New Zealand National.
5: 48 in favour.
4: New Zealand Labour.
6: Tori tikau mā whānga pōti whakahē.
4: Green Party of Aotearoa New Zealand.
7: 15 votes in favour.
4: ACT New Zealand.
8: 11 in favour.
4: New Zealand First.
7: 8 votes in favour.
4: Te Pāti Māori.
7: 4 votes in favour.
4: Tāku Te Whiris.
7: 1 vote in favour.
4: Mariamino Kapakingi.
7: 1 vote in favour.

0: The ayes are 88, the noes are 34. The question is agreed to. The question is that Dan Rosewarne's tabled amendment inserting clause 67, brackets 1, bracket C, be agreed to. All those in favour, please say aye.
1: Aye.
0: To the contrary, no.
2: No.
0: The noes have it. Paddy vote, please, Madam Clerk.
3: New Zealand National.
4: 48 opposed.
3: New Zealand Labour.
5: Toru te kaumāwha ngā pōti whakai.
3: Green Party of Aotearoa New Zealand.
6: 15 votes in favour.
3: ACT New Zealand.
7: 11 opposed.
3: New Zealand First.
6: 8 votes opposed.
3: Te Pāti Māori.
6: 4 votes in favour.
3: Tāku Te Whiris.
6: 1 vote in favour.
3: Manimiro Kapakingi.
6: 1 vote in favour.

0: The ayes are 55, the noes are 67. The question is not agreed to. The question is that Honourable Ginny Anderson's tabled amendment, deleting clause 130, be agreed to. All those in favour, please say aye.
1: Aye.
0: To the contrary, no.
1: No.
0: Noes have it.
1: No.
0: Party vote, please, Madam Clerk.
2: New Zealand National.
3: 48 opposed.
2: New Zealand Labour.
4: 34 votes in favour.
2: Green Party of Aotearoa New Zealand.
5: 15 votes in favour.
2: ACT New Zealand.
6: 11 opposed.
2: New Zealand
5: First. 8 votes opposed.
2: Te Pāti Māori.
5: 4 votes in favour.
2: Tāku Te Whiris.
5: 1 vote in favour.
2: Mariamino Kapakingi.
5: 1 vote in favour.
0: The ayes are 55, the noes are 67. The question is not agreed to. Question is that Honourable Ginny Anderson's tabled amendment to clause 146 brackets 1, replacing the chief executive must be agreed to. All those in favour, please say aye.
1: Aye.
0: To the contrary, no.
1: No.
0: Noes have it.
1: No.
0: Party vote, please, Madam Clerk.
2: New Zealand National.
3: 48 opposed.
2: New Zealand Labour.
4: 34 votes in favour.
2: Green Party of Aotearoa New Zealand.
5: 15 votes in favour.
2: ACT New Zealand.
6: 11 opposed.
2: New Zealand First.
5: 8 votes opposed.
2: Te Pāti Māori.
5: 4 votes in favour.
2: Tāku Te Whiris.
5: 1 vote in favour.
2: Mariamino Kapakingi.
5: 1 vote in favour.
0: The ayes are 55, the noes are 67, the question is not agreed to. The question is that part 3 as amended stand part. All those in favour, please say aye.
1: Aye.
0: To the contrary, no.
1: No.
7: The ayes have it.
0: I think the noes had it.
7: Ayes have it. Party vote.
0: Party vote's called for, Madam Clerk.
2: New Zealand National.
3: 48 in favour.
2: New Zealand Labour.
4: Toru tekau mā whā ngā pōti whakahe.
2: Green Party of Aotearoa New Zealand.
5: 15 votes opposed.
2: ACT New Zealand.
6: 11 in favour.
2: New Zealand First.
5: 8 in favour.
2: Te Pāti Māori.
5: 4 votes opposed.
2: Tāku Te Whiris.
5: 1 vote opposed.
2: Mariamino Kapakingi.
5: 1 vote opposed.
0: The ayes are 67, the noes are 55. The question is agreed to. Members, we come now to part 4. This is the debate on clauses 182 to 207, endorsements and permits. The question is that part 4 stand part. Lawrence Sunan.
8: Yeah, I'll start by asking just, I guess, quite a straightforward question regarding the overall premise of this section on endorsement, which is, in clause 182, subclause 3, there are different specified arms item, which I'm assuming is when it comes to the application of the endorsement itself. I note that in 1A, and that you can apply for one or more specified items in a single instance. But can I also just check, I guess for clarity, for anyone who are interested in applying for this, if they decided to apply for one and the decision hasn't been made yet, are they able to then add additional specified arms items to the same application, being my first question? And the second part of that question is, if they applied for one and they have either been accepted or accepted for that, would there be a stand-down period for them to apply for another, make another endorsement application for a different specified arms item? And my third question then is, if a person applies for one or more specified arms item in terms of endorsement and that's been rejected, does it prevent them from applying for a different specified arms item? And does it affect their reapplication process for their arms license? Sorry, that's four questions now.
9: Madam Chair, sorry.
0: The Honourable Nicole McKee.
9: A person can apply for as many endorsements as they like. Once they apply for an endorsement, if they are not successful in that endorsement, they have every right to try to seek a remedy elsewhere. They may or may not be successful in that endorsement application.
0: Aaron Williams.
10: Madam Chair, I'll take the Minister to page 121 of her amendment paper. I want to ask whether this is a policy change that was, or whether it is a more minor change than that. I'm asking her about the change from requiring an arms officer where they were in uniform not to need to produce evidence of their arms endorsement, or whether or the formulation as it is now, which reads as if the requirement is now that an arms officer, whether they're when they're exercising their powers, whether or not they're in uniform, they have to produce
0: Which
10: evidence.
0: Clause is it?
10: 186.
0: 186. Thank you.
10: And if that is a policy change, is the policy intention to reflect that now those are not? That you can have different sorts of endorsements, is that the reason, or is this to make it substantively different than other uniformed personnel who this might have otherwise applied to? And I'm really asking, you know, does this put arms officers out of step with other uniformed personnel who would not be expected to produce their qualifications in the same way? You know, you might expect, for instance, that in many circumstances the uniform itself was evidence of the officer being duly qualified and duly authorised to use their powers under a clause like Section 186 in another act that gives them, say, search powers. So I'm really asking, is that a substantive change, and was this a decision which is also being given effect by a cabinet decision, or is this something that is merely tidying up the way that the powers are meant to be exercised by the authorised officers?
9: Madam Chair.
0: Honourable Nicole McKee.
9: Just so we're clear, everything in this amendment paper in the bill has been cleared by cabinet, so everything is a cabinet decision. This is a request that I had specifically asked to go in to the arms bill, and it is in various places, and I've spoken to this before, but the member probably wasn't in the room because it was quite a lot earlier. Effectively, what we have in the regime now is that if New Zealand police turn up, they're in a New Zealand police uniform, and they can make inquiries of you and they can ask specifics of you. They don't generally identify themselves because you can tell that they're police because they're in police uniform. It's also an offence to impersonate a police officer. Once this moves over to arms officers of firearms safety and education, I realise they may be wearing a uniform, but it is not an offence to impersonate one of those people. And anyone could turn up at somebody's house and pretend to be a firearm safety education person and demand certain things of an individual. So I have asked for ID for an arms officer to be verified at any time, just so that we ensure that others will not impersonate those arms officers.
0: Honourable Jenny Anderson.
11: Madam Chair. Thank you very much. I've got a question in relation to the revocation of endorsement in respect of pistol and restricted weapons. As we know, the switching over to the new entity will mean that the Chief Executive may have this role. What I'm interested to understand from the Minister is an endorsement and a licence in respect for pistol, there's a provision under 1912 there that is kind of a carve-out from what I can understand. So endorsement for a licence and a pistol may not be revoked under subsection. And I'm interested to understand why that carve-out exists. It specifies under 1912A that the firearms licence holder has owned the pistol since or before the 16th of May 1969. That's even before me, so that's a while ago. And immediately before that date was registered under Section 9 of the Arms Act 1958 as the owner of that pistol. And under 1912B, it states that a pistol of less than 762mm in length has not been reduced below that length since the 15th of May 1969 and is not designated or adapted to be held and fired with one hand. I'm just interested to know, how do you police that? Obviously, we've got no police involved, so not policing, but how do you implement that? How do we understand when that is being enforced and how would we know that that's not being enforced? I'm really interested to understand, because they're quite clear specifics in relation to that. So interested to know the level of detail, the carve-out for pistols, and also understanding why those times have been laid down in terms of previous Arms Acts in 69 and 58. Maybe that's reviewing the whole Act. Just interested to know why those dates are there, and how you know. Do they go around measuring pistols to figure out whether they're more than 762 millimetres in length? I'm interested to know that.
9: Madam Chair.
0: Honourable Nicole McKee.
9: Yes, so this is actually a carryover of provisions from the previous Arms Act when it comes to the length. So it's been well determined that anything under 762 millimetres then becomes a pistol. Yes, the police do go about measuring it. And what they really are looking for are the cut-down rifles. So the rifles or the shotguns that have had the barrels cut down, once they're under the overall length of 762 mil, they're then determined to be a pistol and then determined to be breaking the requirement to have an endorsement for it. So it means you can put more activity or more charges, sorry, on an individual that has something under 762. Wasn't prepared to change that because it has worked. There's been evidence to show that it's worked, and I thought it works. I think it works very, very well. The dates do reflect to previous Arms Acts and also align the fact we have, of where the 762 mil came in. So, yeah, I hope that answers the question.
0: Ronan Williams.
10: Thank you, Madam Chair. Thank you to the Minister for her answer on Clause 186. Just wanted to follow up on then whether I think that is more of the flavour of a policy change. Then I want to understand, did she consider or take advice on in ensuring that there were adequate powers for if an officer is not able to immediately produce their verification, or if in the situation their verification perhaps is obscured. There are cases like this that apply to police, that we still want them to be able to have legally exercise those powers. It's important, I guess, that we then have the corresponding provisions that you're not going to run afoul of your search powers because you were doing everything correctly, but because you'd, your badge had fallen off or become obscured, or you know, we also don't want a situation where there is unnecessarily delay at the doorstep because someone is, you know, an aggressive person has opened the door and they've gotten their phone out and they're saying, show me a badge, show me your identification. Obviously, you want corresponding rights for the members of the public who have opened the door to be able to ask the person for exactly the reason she says, that they want to make sure that they're not impersonating the officer, but on the same hand, you want adequate protections for the people who are going about their work and just doing their job, discharging their duties, you know, frankly, with someone who they think is in possession of a firearm they're not meant to. That is a high-pressure scenario for them, and I want to ask her about whether the right sorts of protections are in place for them, given that it's now a proactive duty to hand over the right kind of identification.
9: Madam Chair.
0: Honourable Nicole McKee.
9: I do expect that the firearm safety and education officers, the arms officers, will have not obscured ID. I mean, that wouldn't be an effective way to be a regulator. If they are going to somebody's house, for example, you would expect them to be turning up with all of their ID. If they're turning up to a house where they expect some concern, say an agitated person with a firearm, one of the beauties of this piece of legislation is the hand-holding of New Zealand Police with firearm safety education. While we're separating administration and enforcement, it's still very important that these two organisations are having real-time information sharing with each other. So should we get into a situation where a firearm safety and education arms officer is concerned or worried, they will have ability to have police with them, but turning up with obscured name badges would not be a good practice for any regulator in any way, so I expect that would not happen.
0: Lawrence Unan.
8: Thank you, Madam Chair. I just have a short question on Clause 184, subclause 3, and that's to do with, in the amendment paper, the Minister, you've removed 3B, which is a large capacity pistol, the Minister, in the amendment paper removed 3B here, a large capacity pistol magazine. Can I just check that this is for consistency with some of the other sections, being my first question? And my second question on this is, does the large capacity pistol magazine, which the minister has previously mentioned, now falls under a restricted magazine category? Does that, is that how, where that is now being captured? That being my first question, I'm now going to move on to subpart 2, permits to import. And I'm seeing that there's been quite a few sections where the standard sections relating to standard firearm, that is a permanently deactivated firearm, has been removed in various parts of the minister's amendment. So to give an example, 1934C and 1936BA, just kind of two examples where that has been removed. Can I just check with the minister on why have... Oh, another one is 1933C. Can I just check with the minister on why those areas have been deleted?
9: Madam Chair.
0: Honourable Nicole McKee.
9: The reason why, and I think it was 181 that you were initially first talking to.
8: 184.
9: 184, sorry.
8: Yes.
9: And we had removed large capacity pistol magazines is because there is no requirement to have an endorsement specifically for your magazines. So it was an error for it being in there. You actually need to have an a pistol endorsement that allows you to have the magazine, as opposed to having a specific endorsement to have the magazines. Having the pistol endorsement is suffice. And for 193, as I've mentioned earlier, you will see this removal of deactivated firearms throughout the AP throughout, the reason being that submissions as well as consultation that was held expressed some concern around deactivated firearms possibly being reactivated and causing a public safety concern. Because of that, we thought that that might need more work to clarify, so we have removed it completely. Hence, you will see through the amendment paper recordings to remove it throughout the rest of the bill.
0: Rachel Boyer.
12: Thank you, Madam Chair. I also have a question on Section 193 and Subpart 2, the permits to import. And I have had a brief perusal of this section to try to answer my own question, but I am interested in the Minister's advice that she has received from officials on a definition of an exempt standard firearm. So we're looking at 1933B. And so these are permits that can be granted to import any of the following items, and it lists items, and I'm interested to know what is an exempt standard firearm as opposed to just a standard firearm listed in A. And then over the page we also see an exempt pistol, and so I'm interested to know what the definition is of an exempt pistol, because obviously for the public but also for enforcement being able to understand what would cause a pistol to be granted an exemption, and also what would be an exempt standard firearm as opposed to a standard firearm. So I'm just interested if officials can provide the Minister with some definitions there to help guide the committee. Thank you.
9: Madam Chair.
0: Honourable Nicole McKee.
9: I invite the member to turn to page 23 of the amendment paper. It will give her all the definitions she's just been seeking.
0: Aaron Williams.
10: A question about the 193 amendment. Perhaps I think it would be reasonable to read this either way, that say the permanently deactivated firearms change being in or out could either mean that it is regulated in another place or that you can now bring them in without a permit. It would be really helpful if the Minister could say, under the old formulation that was introduced to the House at the beginning, what did not require a permit, and now under this new formulation, what does not require a permit. And I think, for instance, that permanently deactivated firearms are in the net, not outside of the net.
9: Madam Chair.
0: The Honourable Nicole McKee.
9: They're in the net. So currently, if you have a deactivated firearm, it's still a firearm. You're still required to have a firearms licence for it. What we were trying to do was say that you didn't have to. That was in order for, you know, granddad passes away, leaves a firearm to a grandchild who doesn't have a licence. The thought was they could get it deactivated and keep it as a type of heirloom. Finding that actually could be an issue. So we, by removing it, we go back to the status quo, which is the requirement to still have a firearms licence.
12: Rachel Boyack. Thank you, Madam Chair. I just in response to the Minister's helpful response, I've checked page 23 of the amendment paper, and both of those exemptions that I've mentioned, the exempt pistol and the exempt standard firearm, are going to be exempted by regulations. And so I'm interested in the Minister's response, whether she can provide some examples of the type of exemptions that would be incorporated in regulations. Obviously, it's not going to be listed in the main legislation, and so I think for the purposes of the committee, getting some further clarity on the type of criteria that could be included in regulations to deem a pistol an exempt pistol or an exempt standard firearm would be helpful for the committee.
9: Madam Chair,
0: Honourable Nicole McKinney.
9: An example of what was an exempt pistol, which we're actually changing in this, would be blank firing guns, which we are actually bringing in under the regime. So they would be captured. If you look at different types of firearms, there are some, I'm not familiar with the regulations and exactly what has been exempt, so I'm just going with my messages that I've got here. flare guns, deer net guns, the bolt guns, not the bolt standard rifle gun. So you have a bolt gun that can be a standard rifle, but there's obviously exempt bolt guns. I suspect those are the ones that farmers use to humanely dispatch an animal with a sharp knock to the head using a bolt gun. So it's those sorts of things that have been exempt.
0: Lawrence Hunan.
8: Thank you, Madam Chair. I want to move on to another section, which is clause 195. Specifically, I'm looking at 1952. Can I just check with the Minister? 1951 talks about the requirement for the Chief Executive to examine and test the air pistol carbine conversion kit, etc. But 2 specifies that when it comes to the air pistol, can I just double check? Yeah, air pistol carbine conversion kit, only if the Chief Executive satisfied that the applicant is intending to use it personally as a member of Airsoft or Paintball Club. But does that mean despite subclause 1 or in addition to subclause 1? So regardless of what happens in subclause 1, whoever supplies a sample, they must then also prove that they're using it for personal use. Would that be the correct reading of it? So in that case, yeah, just want to check that. My reading is that unless you are personally using it as a member of Airsoft or Paintball Club, there's no other way that the Chief Executive would then be able to approve an air pistol carbine conversion kit.
9: I'll get advice on that.
8: Okay.
9: I've got advice, Madam Chair.
0: Honourable Nicole McKee.
9: That's been carried over from the Arms Act 1983.
8: Oh.
9: And that clauses 1 and 2 are quite separate from each other, is the advice that I've been given.
8: Sorry, Madam Chair.
0: Lawrence Hunan.
8: Just a follow-up clarification on that. If they are separate, because subclause 2 says only if the executive satisfied that the application made who intends to personally use, doesn't that then negate subclause 1? That's fine. If the minister, if there's some advice to be sought, I just thought that was an interesting section, understanding that minister said that this is a carry-on from a previous section. Now I'm going to move on to a further section, and that potentially this might be relevant to section 206, which is also around... Oh, no, that's pistol carbine conversion kit, not air pistol carbine conversion kit. Never mind. No, that's all of my questions for now. Thank you.
12: More questions?
0: Irina Williams.
13: Thank you, Madam Chair. Just a question about 203. I appreciate... I've just looked up that is a carryover, but given that there are new... that this section was drafted in a period where it anticipated that the only actors for seizure would be constables of the New Zealand Police or customs officers. My question to the Minister is, did she anticipate also giving seizure powers to arms officers? Because that seems to be a gap where if now the new arms officers need to seize illegally imported items in an operation that they are undertaking, for some reason, you know, even given that they were meant to be working in lockstep with the New Zealand Police, but that they would need to have customs or the police acting sort of in their stead, or is it just assumed that the seizure powers only sit with police and customs in the context of importation?
0: Madam Chair. Honourable Nicole McKee.
9: Yes, the seizure powers at the place or time of import, which is usually either at an airport or on the docks, you won't have firearms arms officers there, which are firearms safety and education. You'll always have police and customs officers.
0: Okay.
9: So all we've done there is just change it to constable and ensure the customs officers can still continue to do what they usually do. But the firearms safety and education arms officers are not intended to be sitting at ports.
0: Okay. The question is that the Minister's amendments to Part 4 set out on AP number 658 be agreed to. All those in favour, please say aye. To the contrary, no.
14: No.
0: The noes have it.
7: Aye, have it.
0: Party vote. The party vote's called for.
2: New Zealand National.
3: 48 in favour.
2: New Zealand Labour.
4: Toru Tako Mai Whanga 40.
2: Green Party of Aotearoa New Zealand.
5: 15 votes in favour.
2: Action New Zealand.
6: 11 in favour.
2: New Zealand First.
15: 8 votes in favour.
2: Pāti Māori.
5: 4 votes in favour.
2: Tākuta Ferris.
5: 1 vote in favour.
2: Mariamino Kapakingi.
5: 1 vote in favour.

0: The ayes are 88, the noes are 34. The question is agreed to. The question is that part four, as amended, stand part. All those in favour, please say aye.
1: Aye.
0: To the contrary, no.
2: No.
0: Ayes have it.
3: Ayes have it. Party
4: votes.
5: New Zealand National.
6: 48 in favour.
5: New Zealand Labour.
7: Tori te kau mā whā ngā pōti whakahe.
5: Green Party of Aotearoa, New Zealand.
3: 15 votes opposed.
5: Action New Zealand.
8: 11 in favour.
5: New Zealand First.
9: 8 in favour.
5: Te Pāti Māori.
3: 4 votes opposed.
5: Tāku Te Whiris.
3: 1 vote opposed.
5: Maria Meno Kapakingi.
3: 1 vote opposed.
0: The ayes are 67, the noes are 55. The question is agreed to. Members, we come now to part five. This is the debate on clauses 208 to 245, shooting clubs and shooting ranges. The question is that part five stand part. Lawrence Sunnams.
8: Thank you, Madam Chair. I have a starting question which is on clause 209, so subpart one, pistol shooting club. I was just curious, we've seen a lot of different offences and penalties up until now, but I've noticed that if a person commits an offence where, without reasonable excuse, establishes or operates a pistol shooting club, which I would say is, has a lot of requirements around it, only has imprisonment for a term not exceeding 6 months and a fine not exceeding 10,000, whereas sometimes individuals that I think in some of the earlier sections, again, you know, there are penalties for up to 2 years imprisonment and fine not exceeding 20,000. How come this particular one is lower than the others?
10: Madam Chair.
0: Honourable McConnell Key.
10: Madam Chair, we have gone about a comprehensive review of all penalties to make sure that they align with not only other penalties in the, within this piece of legislation, but those that are within the Sentencing Act and the Crimes Act as well. So it's aligning them. I'll also point out that this part five was not generally, well, it wasn't even looked at because we had an agreement in the coalition that we had dealt with shooting clubs and ranges part five earlier on in the term, and we're therefore not going to make any substantial amendments to part five. So you'll see that the majority of part five is a carryover. What I will say though is we have made some small changes within part five. One change is to ensure that a pistol shooting range can continue operating if it has applied for recertification before its certification expires, but the regulator has not yet processed the application. That's not on the section, but I'm standing on my feet, so I think I may as well just speak to it now. That is because all clubs under the rush changes in 2020 and 2019 had to become certified, and of course they all become certified at the same time, and just like the licensing 10-year licensing regime that I mentioned, it means they all come up at the same time for recertification. So this is ensuring that if an operator actually puts in their application to be recertified, they can continue operating if the regulator cannot get to them before the expiry, as long as they put that application in before the expiry. And the other change that we've made there removes the requirement for a shooting range to demonstrate compliance with the Resource Management Act before it can be certified or enrolled. That is because first thing I'll state is this does not change a ranger's obligations under the RMA. Instead, it ensures that firearms regulator can focus on range safety while the responsibility for RMA compliance remains with local councils. We thought that it was actually an interference to bring it in when the regulator should be looking at the range safety as opposed to other pieces of legislation which deal with RMA compliance. Both changes in this respect and through this as done in the AP were actually made on the Select Committee recommendation to do this, and those are the only changes that have been made in this part.
0: Madam Chair. Vanushi Bolters.
11: Thank you, Madam Chair, and thank you to the Minister for just explaining that and why part five hasn't been touched as much. But of course, when we have a comprehensive review like this, there is an opportunity to update or provide specificity in certain sections. Just in terms of the definition of shooting range, I noted that it says where the primary purpose is carrying out shooting activities, and just wanted confirmation from the Minister that when I read that, I sort of thought of club rooms that might be attached to a shooting range, and that that's what it was making an allowance for. We're not talking about other outdoor activities or other physical activities necessarily, or is that the case that there will be shooting ranges where there are other physical activities going on alongside those shooting activities? The second question I had was on clause 210. So this is the requirement that the shooting club must be an incorporated society, and just understand that there may not be a change in this provision, but just trying to understand what the nature of the protections that allows are, whether it is reporting or particular policy requirements, and what would preclude, for example, a charitable trust from being able to hold those activities as well. And then on both clause 212 and 214, so 212 is the ability of the Chief Executive to make further inquiries as they see fit, and 214 is the ability of the Chief Executive to impose conditions, both of which are drafted very broadly, and just wondering whether I presume that often both the inquiries made and the conditions imposed would sit under fairly clear categories, and whether there was an interest of the Minister to include categories to provide some direction for what is lawful information that's collected and what are reasonable conditions that are given to to clubs who hold those licences. And then, while I still have some time, I did want to ask about the ability to pause or suspend certificates of approval. So, as far as I can see at present, there is the ability to cancel those certificates or for the certificate to be surrendered by the club itself. But, for example, if you were to have a complaint issued against one of these clubs, would there be an ability to pause or suspend that certificate of approval? And if so, where can I find that within the body of the current drafting? Thank you.
10: Madam Chair.
0: Honourable Nicole McKee.
10: There's a bit there, so feel free to stand up if I don't cover it all. The first one was around incorporated societies. So previous legislation had required that all clubs become an incorporated society. That way you could have a look at who the membership is, funding that comes in. And there's also a requirement that any assets that might be sold also do not go back to individuals. So that's part of the incorporated society part. The range itself, well, that depends in some instances. So, for example, an indoor small bore range might have the club room actually attached to the indoor range itself, in which case all of the building may be considered to be a range, but the active part of the range is where the shooting actually takes place, and that's where the certification for the range will be. They need to look at all sorts of things like cone of fire. Cone of fire relates to where possibly a shot may go if it does not hit the target, and this is all part of that range certification, not necessarily on the club rooms, but more importantly about the distance between where the firearms competitor or shooter is and where the target is and what is beyond the target as well. And that's what we call the cone of fire, being able to ensure that everything is captured there. It becomes quite difficult to get into specifics, because what is an indoor 22 shooting at 25 yards is quite different to full bore outdoor shooting at 1,000 yards. The cones of fire will be different, the way that they are assessed is different, and then if you add pistol clubs in there as well, you may need to have baffling, and of course you have different aspects there because you have movement in the shooting. So getting into specifics on there would be complicated because you have so many different disciplines of shooting within New Zealand. clauses 244 and 245, yes, allow what we call temporary suspension so that improvements can be made. So if a regulator came to inspect the range and found that a baffle had fallen down or they no longer approve a particular type of backstop, instead of just stopping that range or suspending that range, they currently now have the ability to issue what we call temporary suspension notice or an improvement notice. And the improvement notice means that they can go about fixing up the work, hopefully within an approved time, and the regulator will come back and double check that it is the way that it should be. So that would be clauses 244 and 245 that relate to temporary suspension and improvement notices.
0: Lawrence Unan.
8: Here. I have a question for the Minister on clause 217, which is the annual reports for pistol shooting clubs. And the area I was specifically looking at is 217 subclause 2, which is that annual report must include the prescribed particulars. Can I just check with the Minister that prescribed particulars is in relation to the prescribed details in clause 2112B as a part of that application that is being made to the chief executive. So I just want to check that, you know, in terms of the annual report, that they need to do that to provide consistency. Because one of the things I'm looking for is, I think pistol shooting clubs in particular, I can't see it in some of the other areas, is this requirement for annual reporting probably against some of the compliance requirements. So yeah, so I want to check that with the Minister. And also checking then, this is specified for pistol shooting clubs, but I don't see the same annual reporting requirement for non-pistol shooting clubs, pistol shooting ranges, and non-pistol shooting ranges. And I was just curious as to why only pistol shooting clubs require that annual report.
10: Madam Chair.
0: Honourable Nicole McKinney.
10: Thank you, Madam Chair. The reason why this is for pistols only is because a pistol is an endorsed item, and as I mentioned earlier, you can actually only shoot them on a pistol range. You can't go out hunting in New Zealand with a pistol. They can only be used on a pistol shooting range. In fact, they can't even be used on a range that has not been designated for pistols. So when we look at the prescribed conditions, 211.2b, including the prescribed details, that's for an application for certificate of approval in respect of having the club. And then in respect to 217, the annual reports, that the annual report must be included. One thing I will say is the prescribed information that is required, prescribed particulars, they're all detailed in the regulations as to what they are. But to give you an example of an annual report, it is a legal requirement for pistol endorsed holders to shoot 12 competitions per annum in order to maintain their pistol endorsement. If they don't, they could very much lose that pistol endorsement. So, of course, there needs to be reporting to the regulator to say, this is our membership and these are how many shoots that they've done.
0: The question is that the Minister's amendments to Part 5 set out on AP number 658 be agreed to. All those in favour, please say aye.
1: Aye.
0: To the contrary, no.
5: No.
0: I think the ayes have it.
5: No.
0: Party vote, please, Madam Clerk.
2: 48 in favour.
5: New Zealand Labour.
7: Tori te kau mā whā ngā pōti whakahe.
5: Green Party of Aotearoa New Zealand.
3: 15 votes in favour.
5: ACT New Zealand.
4: 11 in favour.
5: New Zealand First.
6: 8 votes in favour.
5: Te Pāti Māori.
3: 4 votes in favour.
5: Tāku Te Whiris.
3: 1 vote in favour.
5: Mariemi No Kapakingi.
3: 1 vote in favour.
0: The ayes are 88, the noes are 34. The question is agreed to. The question is that Part 5, as amended, stand part. All those in favour, please say aye.
1: Aye.
0: To the contrary, no.
1: No.
0: Noes
1: have
0: it. Party votes called for, Madam Clerk.
5: New Zealand National.
2: 48 in favour.
5: New Zealand Labour.
7: Toru tikau mā whā ngā pōti whakahe.
5: Green Party of Aotearoa New Zealand.
3: 15 votes opposed.
5: ACT New Zealand.
1: 11 in favour.
5: New Zealand First.
4: 8 votes in favour.
5: Te Pāti Māori.
3: 4 votes opposed.
5: Tāku Te Whiris.
3: 1 vote opposed.
5: Maria Meno Kapakingi.
3: 1 vote opposed.
0: The ayes are 67, the noes are 55. The question is agreed to. Members, we come now to part six, the debate on clauses 246 to 299, further offences in firearms prohibition orders. Question is that part six stand part. Lawrence Unar.
8: Thank you, Madam Chair. I will start, and I want to start by actually speaking to my colleague Scott Willis's amendment. And this amendment comes after clause 253, carrying or possessing standard firearms, pistol, restricted weapons, air guns, ammunition, or explosive in public place without lawful purpose. I did note that in the minister's amendment, very helpfully, that without lawful purpose has been, I believe, added as an addition to what came back from, yes, what came back from Select Committee. I think that actually does address one of the submitters' concern, and I want to draw a special attention to the case of, I believe, Delhi and New Zealand Police, where you could have something, for example, the hunting of deer as a lawful purpose, we interpret as a lawful purpose, but maybe done unlawfully on someone's private property. So the reason that I say that, and this relates to Scott Willis's amendment paper timed to 9:30:02, is that there have been instances, as we know, of potentially poaching or shooting on private property without the owner of the property's consent. And I think this is a case that came up from submitters, and also I am going to repeat this verbatim because this is not my experience, but my colleague Scott Willis has said that this is something that he has experienced as part of, I think, a hunting block where he was shooting with the consent of someone on their property, but also heard someone else shooting who did not have consent on that same property. So I want to check with the minister if that is something that has been considered as a part of offence, or whether the ministers would consider Scott Willis's amendment paper to also specify that when you're looking at unlawfully carrying on private land without the express permission of the owner of that land. So I'm happy to further elaborate on the case Delhi and New Zealand Police and some of the judgment in there back. This is dated back to 2005, but I want to check if the Minister, if that's something has been considered.
10: Madam Chair.
0: Honourable Nicole McKee.
10: Madam Chair, thank you. If a person has a loaded firearm on someone else's property in the situation where they're poaching, they're poaching, and that's illegal. Not necessarily sections within the Arms Act, but within the Wildlife Act, there is, I think it's the Wildlife Act. The Wildlife Act, where poaching is an offence. Speaking to the members' colleagues, tabled amendment paper 9:30:02, he's referring to carrying, possessing standard firearm, air gun or explosive on private land, as the member pointed out, is now covered in clause 250, which was previously section 45 in the old Arms Act. But carrying and possessing ammunition on private land was not covered in the previous Act and is not covered under the existing bill. So we are looking to amend that to make sure that we put ammunition in there. And existing section 51 deals with carrying on public land, and this is now in clause 253 of the new bill.
0: Arina Williams.
6: Aim section and clause 248, the minister has just referred to her inclusion of ammunition. I understand why she's included that. That is a good addition. I'm not questioning whether that should be in there, but I want to understand the practical implication of this. because it creates what seems to be sort of strict liability there for anyone who is the occupier or the owner of a property where ammunition is stored. And it might be reasonable, 100% reasonable, to expect that somebody like me would know as an occupier that there were guns in the property. But I don't know what ammunition looks like. My question, Minister, is there will obviously be a need for reasonable enforcement of this, because you might end up in a situation where if it's ammunition without guns, any context of guns, that you do create an unreasonable expectation of knowledge, and there's no requirement of knowledge. And that is reasonable too. It is reasonable that there is no requirement of knowledge or no requirement of consent, because what you're trying to capture there is compliance with the law and reasonable compliance, especially with things like producing identification, where there can be a reasonable expectation of the person asking for the identification that they will be produced without question. That's fine. But how will it work in practice if someone turns up to the batch I'm staying in and I don't know what an ammunition locker looks like?
0: Yep. Madam Chair. Honourable Nicole McKinney.
10: And that's fair enough. So this particular clause, 248, is a reverse onus clause. So it means that that person has to show why and demonstrate, you know, whether or not — I had no idea this was ammunition. I don't even know what ammunition looks like. We have a couple of scenarios that I can give you where this is going to be a really important clause moving forward. Say you're on farmland, you hop into the ute, you've done a bit of shooting and you accidentally leave a couple of shotgun rounds in the ute, and then you go home and your daughter gets into the ute to go milk the cows on another

0: that there was ammunition in the car, and there happens to be a gun in the boot as well, but I've got no licence for it. Now, that will be up to the police at that stage, because they will be the ones pulling people over, not firearm safety and education, to then look at and make a decision on whether or not that would be an acceptable excuse or not. So it's been written in such a way that it allows the police in the first instance, and the regulator probably in the second instance in that respect, to try and understand whether or not there could have been criminal intent, or whether there was actually a legitimate reason for why a situation had occurred.
1: Vanushi Walters.
2: Thank you, Madam Chair. My question relates to three different offences and just again the cap on penalties. So looking at Clause 252, this is carrying or possessing restricted firearm or restricted ammunition in public place without lawful purpose. The term is not exceeding 7 years as the maximum penalty. The two other offences I compare it to in my head were Clause 31, which is the pure possession clause, not in a public space. And so I would have thought this offence would be, so 252 would be higher than 31. The other one I compare it to is Clause 255, carrying restricted firearms with criminal intent. And again, there, just given the intent to commit an offence, that seems like it's considerably more serious on a scale of those offences. So just a brief question to the Minister across those three offences, why the cap on the penalty remained the same regardless of the presence of the weapon in a public space or the criminal intent provision. Thank you.
3: Madam Chair.
1: Laura, Honourable Nicole McKee.
0: Thank you, Madam Chair. We have made some amendments in this particular area, clauses 250 through to 253, really because 250 is about what occurs on private property. 252 and 253 is what occurs in public domain, and with 253, I believe we are amending the penalty. Sorry, no, we're not amending the penalty. We're amending the reference to include restricted weapons there as well. So the in relation to the member's specific question, I'm unable to answer exactly why we have different penalties, apart from we were looking at a regime. Maybe I can answer. The framework in the bill is that all offences involving restricted firearms are the same, and it recognises the risk of these firearms in sentencing. A judge will have to take into account the factors that have occurred in their sentence. But when it comes to the penalties overall, they were all to align up and to increase all of them, because they basically hadn't been increased. Some of them were really just a slap on the wrist with a wet bus ticket. So across the board, they've all been increased in some way, and I hope that explanation, thank you very much to my officials, suffices.
1: Lawrence Sunan.
4: Thank you very much. Thank you, Minister. And also thank you so much, officials, for that helpful notes to the Minister. You know, if we only have officials with us every time we do an exam.
0: Especially these ones. Right.
4: Thank you so much for your response to my previous question, Minister. I think that's really helpful, knowing that a lot of the things I see in my colleagues' amendment paper has already been captured. I do have a follow-up question on that. Sorry, just checking. I'm just want to double-checking and confirming, because what has happened previously in this particular case is that the judge in that case says that, you know, in that case, it's hunting wild deer is a lawful, proper, and sufficient purpose of having a rifle, despite the fact that it was on someone else's private land. But noting that this was back in 2005, so both the Wildlife Act and potentially there's another act that was introduced in 2013, and what you said, Minister, may have already addressed some of the loopholes that was considered back in the 2005 ruling. I'm seeing nods, so I think that's a huge reassurance. Thank you for that. I have a follow-up question. My next question is Clause 266, and this is on page 156 of the members of the Minister's amendment paper. The Minister...

0: In the amendment paper, you've added manufacturing or assembling to the title. I'm assuming this is because in 1A Roman numeral 1, it says manufactures or assembles. But checking the definition, assembles already features under the definition for manufacture. I want to check, does assembling have a different definition here in the purpose of this particular clause and offence as opposed to what we see in the definition?
1: Madam Chair.
2: Honourable Nicole McKee.
1: Madam Chair, manufacture is to build something from scratch. To assemble it is to have, say, multiple parts, which in itself you can have the parts but you don't have a firearm, because you only have a part of a firearm. But once you assemble them together, you could then create a firearm. The reason why we've gone about doing it this way is because you may not necessarily need all of the particular parts for that particular firearm to assemble it. You could have parts that fit another firearm that could help you assemble into another one. So that's why you've got manufacturing, as in I'm going to manufacture a firearm, therefore manufacture the parts, put it all together, and then the assembling is,
2: Madam Chair. Arana Williams.
3: Thank you. Madam Chair, I want to take the Minister to 256. The first question is, do these clause 256, page 152, for the ones that she's amended, 250, 252, 253, with the inclusion of restricted ammunition. Just generally, and a quick question on this, is it her intention that those Crown, when prosecuting these, will sort of stack the offences if someone is in possession of both a gun and ammunition? Or is the inclusion of ammunition not to create sort of multiple charges for the Crown to pursue, but more that you can also bring someone within the ambit of these offences if they only have ammunition? And why I ask that is because if you have multiples and then you've got different avenues to prove, and that will go to sentencing as well. The other question I want to ask is just specifically on 256. This is also echoed in the old rule, but including ammunition brings it into focus. Carrying is only, the word carrying is only in the title, and the rule for interpretation of legislation is that the title is not part of the active wording of the law. So the difference between carrying in the title at 256 and at clause 1 little a has with them is relevant here now, the ammunition's in the mix, because having with you a firearm means that it's on your person, it's in your vehicle, in the example that she used in the ute. But having with you ammunition could mean much broader association for a person there. So it would just be helpful for me if she would clarify what sort of conduct is intended to be captured in 256.
2: For ammunition.
1: Thank you. One of the proposals that we have in the amendment paper is to add restricted ammunition. Restricted ammunition currently requires an endorsement to be in possession of it, as opposed to standard ammunition. So just ticking that off, because that's in the amendment paper, and so speaking to that. The advice that I've just been given, however, is that a decision on these particular, what you would be charged for, is a decision for the Crown Law Prosecutor under what offence that they would charge and how they would go about doing it. It's not for a minister to direct or to influence exactly when it would be used. I was hoping that the potential two examples I gave, where one was clearly looking like it was illegal activity, then whatever they would be charged with, well, that's not up to a minister. We're just giving the tools within the arms bill, and there could be several clauses in here, depending on what they do, whether they're licensed or unlicensed, as to what they could potentially be charged with.
2: Anushi Walters.
4: Thank you, Madam Chair. I'm also looking at clause 256, and so a few questions about clauses one after the other. This one references committing an offence or to resist or prevent arrest. And I'm just wondering whether resist or prevent arrest is redundant in that subclause, because it would be an offence to resist arrest. And so just in terms of tidiness of drafting, whether the Minister had comment on that. I thought clause 2572 was interesting in terms of, again, setting the penalties all together regardless of whether the firearm is loaded or not, or capable at the time of the offence of discharging ammunition. And of course that's replicated in 258 with air guns and pistols and restricted weapons, and whether there was consideration of separating out those two separate factual scenarios of a loaded capable weapon versus not. In subpart 3, clause 259, I thought the language on 259B was interesting, again, and possibly unusual. And just the choice of using the word annoy as part of the framing, endanger, annoy or frighten any person when someone discharges a firearm or a restricted firearm, etc., near a dwelling house or a public place. It's not a term that I've seen in regards to other criminal liability, so just wondering whether there is something else that's comparable in the criminal space that the Minister was drawing from in adopting that language. Thank you.
2: Honourable Nicole McKee.
1: Madam Chair, I need to clarify that for ensuring for ensuring the behaviour is covered in resisting arrest. Okay, it's been carried over from 2019. Oh, sorry, that's 259. I'm going to go back to my notes. Hold it. Resisting arrest and presenting an unlawful firearm at someone. With resisting arrest, I think that we do need to ensure that we still have that capability within there, especially when it comes to anyone potentially having firearms in their possession. I hope that answers that. Presenting an unlawful firearm at somebody, whether it's loaded or unloaded, doesn't really matter. Actually pointing a firearm at a person, they have no idea whether it's loaded or unloaded. And the fear that you give a person by presenting or pointing a firearm at them will be the same regardless, because they don't know what state that firearm is in. So that's why we're ensuring that that is not the right thing to do. Again, I revert back to the 7 basic laws of firearm safety. The first law that we have there is treat every firearm as being loaded. So every firearms owner gets this education. They're told whether loaded or unloaded, they must treat their firearms in that way. Another rule that we have is point your firearm in a safe direction. That means not at yourself or at anybody else. So as part of getting your firearms license, you must understand these 7 basic rules of firearm safety, and therefore you have no excuse if you do break those rules and point a firearm at somebody, whether it's loaded or whether it's unloaded. And for 259, that is carrying over Section 48 from the 2019 Act. There has been some queries in the past about annoy. You know, what annoys somebody or frightens someone may not annoy or frighten someone else. But we've had success since 1983 with the way, and case law is with the way that this has been interpreted as well. Certain examples might be drive-by shooting, where somebody is just waving a firearm out the side of a car. Now, that's quite different to somebody who's shooting pests like rabbits on their lifestyle block and legally doing so. So while that might frighten or annoy someone else, that may be a genuine risk, but it may not be an illegal activity. Whereas driving past someone's house, waving a firearm outside the vehicle at a person or at a house would be frightening and annoying to others. And the case law around that has been quite substantial over the last 40 years. And I don't think that there's a need to change it, because we do have those precedents.
2: Karinda Williams.
3: Thank you, Madam Chair. I want to take the Minister to clause subpart 4264. It's page 155. The penalty has been increased to 10 years here. And I wanted to ask the Minister whether that is an increase that reflects, in her view, the appropriate penalty for both of those. It's unusual that both 2641 and 2642 carry exactly the same maximum penalty, given that one is of an offence of someone who is appropriately licensed and is entering into an arrangement which requires them to know they are not selling it in a lawful way. And then the other side of that is the offence which a person who's not lawfully entitled to possess the item is entering into an arrangement with somebody who they know is not lawfully allowed to sell it to them. Those things seem different sort of qualities of moral character. You have one person who has gone through all of the licensing, knows the requirements on them, and is deliberately entering into an arrangement which is illegal, and they know that to be illegal. And on the other side, somebody who might be in a position where they haven't gone through that, and they know the sort of deemed knowledge is not the same. But perhaps she can clarify contextually what sort of behaviour on both sides of the coin is standard in New Zealand. You can also imagine a situation where you have standover tactics, as she's pointed to examples with gangs procuring these firearms, if it is the case that they're standing over licensed gun owners to be able to buy those things, then maybe it is something we really need to up the penalties to 10 years for that kind of practice. But in the situation where you might have two people with sort of similar levels of knowledge, but one person has gone through a licensing regime where they were fully cognizant of what they were doing, all things remaining equal, you might see the conduct of the person who's captured by 2641 as more clearly criminal than the person in the context of 2642.
2: And Chair, Honourable Nicole McKean.
1: This clause here is specifically to combat straw buying. Straw buying where a licensed firearm owner may purchase a firearm and give it to an unlicensed person. We have upped the penalty from 7 years to 10 years because that is a really serious offence, and we want to stop that and have a really good penalty for it. But it also aligns with other trafficking offences that are within the bill. So we've upped it to give it that really serious consequence. Under the current Act, licensed individuals can legally purchase firearms from dealers and privately on-sell them, they do have a traceable record, but they are enabling potentially straw buying as a result of that. And this clause creates a serious criminal offence for targeting specifically that straw buying or straw purchasing in order to deter the behaviour. I'll also note that all the submitters that submitted on this particular clause were all in favour of us doing that. So really this entire clause is to combat that straw buying situation that we've been seeing.
2: Lawrence, you know.
0: Thank you, Madam Chair. I'm going to just move a little bit further along, noting that others may have questions for earlier sections. I'm looking at clause 279, which is around, this is around infringement offences and infringement notice and how they may be served. I guess in some ways I'm a little bit puzzled at 1B, which is leaving it for the person's last known place of residence with another person who appears to be over the age of 14 years. Is this a carryover from a previous legislation? Because I feel like that potentially can be a bit of a risk if, understandably, someone opens the door, it's not the person, it may be the person's child, and you're like, well, they look over the age of 14, I'll give it to them. Hopefully I can let them know that please let your parents know or siblings know that they have a infringement notice. I don't normally see this sort of particular requirement in other legislation, so I want to check why is this retained in here. My next question is in clause 283. This is around liability of principals and agents. I want to check, does this sort of capture a situation, for example, we before talked about business license and the fact that, you know, employees of businesses need to have individual firearm license and et cetera, or potentially, you know, if A did something that didn't have a firearm license, B is the employer or the business owner and realizes that person A doesn't have that, is that a kind of situation that potentially will be captured by this 283 clause? If not, you know, other than business, you know, business scenario, what are some of the other possibilities that this potentially would be captured? I guess coercion, maybe in some ways. So those are my questions for those two clauses.
2: Honourable Nicole McKee.
1: Madam Chair, in relation to 279, the serving of infringements, that's actually across, it's a standard requirements for serving infringements across all of the statute books. The difference here is we're introducing infringement notices for the very first time. We haven't had infringement notices before within the arms book. And what we've had is go direct to revocation of firearms. So one of the things might be a person may forget to tell the regulator that they've changed address, and instead of revoking their licence, we will instead issue an infringement notice. And the way that we go about doing that is to keep consistency across all the other statute books with the way that they are delivered in order to have continuity and consistency across those. The liability in section, was it 283? Mm-hmm. 283 of principals and agents applies if an offence is committed against this Act or any regulation by person A acting as the agent or employee of another person B. It means B is liable for the offence as if B personally committed it. If it's proved that B authorised it or knew that the offence was going to be committed. So in other words, they can't just say, in a situation of a business, my employee did that. It's not my fault. They did that. Well, actually, you are the business owner, so you will be responsible for what your employee does, especially with other provisions where we're now saying that your employee doesn't need to have their own endorsement. The employee might need to be approved, depending on what they're doing, by the regulator, but they don't need their own endorsement to be able to operate this business. You, as the employer, may do so. So it doesn't matter if the person on the till does something that's wrong, the business owner will be the one that will also be responsible for that.
2: Lawrence Unan.
0: Thank you, Madam Chair. Just to kind of continue on, I think that's really interesting. Thank you for the clarification with 279. I guess this also applies then in the case of the museum licenses, right? Because now the volunteers, for example, doesn't need their own endorsement. So they will be captured under this clause now as well. And I think the key thing there then is just to check with the minister that now they need to be, I guess, communicated quite clearly with museum curators, etc., because now they are also on the line under this clause. I want to just, I know that I'm moving on a little bit more, and I know that others definitely have questions for this. I just have one question. This is clause 294, because it just piqued my interest there, and this is to do with FPOs. And it's a very short question, which is, in 2943, can an FPO go longer than 10 years?
1: Madam Chair.
2: Honourable Nicole McKee.
1: My apologies, I was about to burp then, so. When an FPO is set, the time that it is set by the courts. So they will determine that it can be up to 10 years or a period of 10 years unless sooner revoked by the court. Now, if a person continues to behave badly, continue to access firearms, they're actually committing other offences within the regime itself. So they will be under an FPO for 10 years. A judge may at some stage decide to do another FPO on a person at that 10-year expiry. It all depends on the situation, timing of clauses. But what will be actually determined is that if a person is still behaving badly under an FPO, they also will never be eligible for a firearms licence because they're showing that they do not behave in a fit and proper way.
2: Lawrence Unan.
5: Page
0: clarification. So that, does that mean that the judge, a judge or a court can maybe add on to another FPO after at the expiry of 10 years without having to have a new offence attached to it? They can, the court can decide to add more time.
5: Madam Chair.
2: Nicole McKee.
1: I'm loath to get into what a court may decide to do or not do. What I can confirm is that an FPO that can be placed on a person by an application by New Zealand Police, no doubt with help from the Firearms Safety and Education Arms Officers, an application's made to the court. The court will decide whether or not to add that FPO, and the court will decide at some stage whether a new FPO needs to be done or whether that person needs to be imprisoned. I mean, if somebody is behaving badly and we have that 10-year period, what is the point in just adding to it if we're 2 years in and we say we're going to make it 20 now, if in fact they're just not behaving within the first 2 years? So loath to get into what the courts will do. They will make those determinations based on applications made to them.
2: Aaron Williams.
3: Two questions. One just on the remainder of 263 and one on 271. On 263, it was really helpful for the Minister to clarify there's mainly going to be used in the situation described in 2641. And that completely makes sense that you would up the term to 10 years, if not longer. But in 2, this is described in the old way you might have written this 30 years ago, fully to cast the net around a thought crime, where your 16-year-old might say to dad, who has a firearms licence, please get me a gun for my birthday. You have captured that in 2642. And obviously you would say, yes, there's going to be a bit of discretion. It's very unlikely for the 16-year-old to be captured by that. And actually the responsibility is on dad. He's gone through the training. 2641 applies to him, and he should face a big penalty if he does enter into such an understanding in his head, because it is in his head. But under 2, no one will think that the 16-year-old should be captured by that for thinking that. And that's the problem for upping the 10 years. So I'm interested in the Minister's reflections on that. 271, the obstruction power there, I just want to clarify with the Minister, the removal of search, seizure and detention, and a swap to inspection, is it, there's shades of inspection in search, and there's shades of search in inspection. What is the intent here in removing or is that just because under the old formulation this was drafted with police officers in mind, using different sorts of search powers? Because as I understand it, the new officers have powers up until search, and then they need to be accompanied by police officers for search. And it would just be helpful there, like, what is obstructing inspection? Because it's a well-developed lane of criminal law, what is obstructing search. But inspection's usually used for, say, a customs officer inspecting a container. But in this sort of scenario, you do get a bit more sort of personalised, and obviously they don't have powers to bodily search, but they do have powers to sort of observe someone's car or observe someone's person. So what is obstructing an inspection in that context?
5: Madam Chair.
2: Honourable McCormick.
1: Madam Chair, speaking to the member's question on 2642, this is relating to unlicensed people. So while we're saying we've got straw buyers, those with licences legally buying firearms and then selling them to the unlicensed, subsection 2 actually refers to those unlicensed people making arrangements to also to purchase a firearm from a licensed person. So we're basically saying it's unlawful for a licensed person to do this, but it's also unlawful for an unlicensed person to go about making a contract or ability to do that. When it comes to Section 271, the member's quite right. So police have the power to enter, search and seize, but the firearm safety and education arms officers will not have the ability to enter, search, seize or detain under the bill itself. But they do need powers of inspection. Because they need to be able to enter into a licensed firearm owner's home to check that their security is correct, and at the moment also check that the firearms that they have registered are the firearms that are in their possession. So it allows them to be able to do the checklist to enable the continuation of licensing, say in a renewal situation, but it does not give them the power to knock on the door and say, we're going to come in here, we're going to detain, we're going to do the stuff that police should be doing as part of the enforcement that we're leaving them with.
2: Madam Chair. Vanushi Walters.
4: Thank you, Madam Chair. And while we're very at 271, I actually just want to go to 270 and the issue of being able to evidence that offence. And I think it was the Law Society who also spoke to this. So this is the offence that relates to being in charge of a standard firearm, etc., while under influence of drink or drug. So interestingly, at the moment, we have the LTA, but there are very restricted circumstances under which the police can conduct a breath alcohol test on a non-driver of a vehicle. And that's when a passenger of a vehicle is suspected of committing an offence relating to the vehicle itself, or in circumstances where there is an accident and it's unclear who the driver is. So except for those two scenario, there is no other way for police to conduct a breath test, as far as I know, in relation to the existing Arms Act regime or in relation to the new bill. The Law Society suggested that the terms, the language within this clause of the bill could be more specific, and perhaps if we were to draw down the nature of the events, the offence or the scope of the offence, it would then become more appropriate to have some sort of police power to be able to conduct a breath test. So they suggested that the offence currently turning on the language in charge of was too vague, although it drew from a case, Peck versus police, but they suggested language like direct control. And then again, that opens the door to potentially the option of breath testing. So just curious as to whether the Minister had considered that as an option for Clause 270.
2: Honourable Nicole McKean.
1: Thank you, Madam Chair. This particular clause is a carryover of Section 47 of the Arms Act, and all we've done here is increase the penalty once again to a maximum imprisonment of 3 years or a fine not exceeding $15,000, which is a change from 3 months imprisonment to $3,000 fine. Police would need to demonstrate that a person did not have proper control of the firearm rather than showing a specific level of alcohol. And I agree with that, because some people can do very silly things on a very small amount of alcohol, and other people can drink a lot of alcohol and still be okay. We actually want the enforcer, which will be New Zealand Police, to be able to, on the situation in front of them, make a determination as to whether or not a person is able to be in that control. The moment we start putting a potential breathalyzer on them, then I think we actually go outside of police being able to use their discretion.
2: The question is that Honourable Ginny Anderson's tabled amendments to AP number 658, deleting in a public place from new clause 253, be agreed to. All those in favour, please say aye.
6: Aye.
2: To the contrary, no?
6: No.
2: Oh, the noes have it. New Zealand National.
7: 48 opposed.
2: New Zealand Labour.
8: Tōru tikau mā whānga pōti whakai.
2: Green Party of Aotearoa, New Zealand.
9: 15 votes in favour.
2: ACT New Zealand.
7: 11 opposed.
2: New Zealand First.
6: 8 opposed.
2: Te Pāti Māori.
3: 4 in favour.
2: Tāku Te Whiris.
3: 1 in favour.
2: Maramina Kapakingi.
3: 1 in favour.
2: The ayes are 55, the noes are 67. The question is not agreed to. Question is that the Minister's amendments to Part 6 set out on AP number 658 be agreed to. All those in favour, please say aye.
7: Aye.
2: To the contrary, no.
7: No.
9: Ayes have it.
2: The ayes did have it. Someone's called for a party vote. Our party vote. Please, Madam Clerk. Thank you. New Zealand National.
6: 48 in favour.
2: New Zealand Labour.
8: Toru tukau mā whānga pōti whakahe.
2: Green Party of Aotearoa, New Zealand.
3: 15 votes in favour.
2: ACT New Zealand.
6: 11 in favour.
2: New Zealand First.
6: 8 votes in favour.
2: Te Pāti Māori.
3: 4 votes in favour.
2: Tāku Te Whiris.
3: 1 in favour.
2: Maramina Kapakingi.
3: 1 in favour.
2: The ayes are 88, the noes are 34. The question is agreed to. The question is that Scott Willis's tabled amendment inserting new clause 253A be agreed to. All those in favour, please say aye.
7: Aye.
2: To the contrary, no.
7: No.
2: Noes have it. Party vote, please, Madam Clerk. New Zealand National.
6: 48 opposed.
2: New Zealand Labour.
8: Toru tikau mā whā e whakaiana.
2: Green Party of Aotearoa, New Zealand.
3: 15 votes in favour.
2: ACT New Zealand.
6: 11 opposed.
2: New Zealand First.
6: 8 opposed.
2: Te Pāti Māori.
3: 4 in favour.
2: Tāku Te Whiris.
3: 1 in favour.
2: Maramina Kapakingi.
3: 1 in favour.
2: The ayes are 55, the noes are 67. The question is not agreed to. Question is that Part 6, as amended, stand part. All those in favour, please say aye.
7: Aye.
2: To the contrary, no.
7: Aye.
2: The noes have it. Oh, party vote's called for, Madam Clerk. New Zealand National.
6: 48 in favour.
2: New Zealand Labour.
8: Toru tukau mā whānga pōti whakahe.
2: Green Party of Aotearoa, New Zealand.
3: 15 votes opposed.
2: ACT New Zealand.
6: 11 in favour.
2: New Zealand First.
6: 8 votes in favour.
2: Te Pāti Māori.
3: 4 votes in opposed.
2: Tāku Te Whiris.
3: 1 vote opposed.
2: Maramina Kapakingi.
3: 1 vote opposed.
2: The ayes are 67, the noes are 55. The question is agreed to. Members, we come now to Part 7. The part... Just missing. The gun hasn't gone yet. This is the debate on clauses 300 to 323, administration. The question is that Part 7 stand part. Lawrence Sunan.
0: Madam Chair, I would just have one question for the time being. Noting, Madam Chair, that Part 7 is the part that has the most significant amendments in the Minister's Amendment Paper 658. So my first question is, I do have some questions on Clause 300 and the new insertion of 3 on the reference in any legislation to New Zealand Police. New Zealand Police get mentioned a lot in New Zealand legislation. Now, does that mean that it says the context of the legislation in 3B containing reference requires a different interpretation? I'm not sure what that means in the context of, let's say, Search and Surveillance Act. Does that mean that the arms regulator now has all of the powers of the police under the Search and Surveillance Act, to give an example? So I think, yeah, some elucidation on 303 would be great.
2: Madam Chair. Honourable Nicole McKinn.
1: Thank you, Madam Chair. No, as I mentioned earlier, the Firearms Safety Arms Officers will not have the same search powers as New Zealand Police. Sorry, I was talking a little bit, so I'm not sure if I've got your question quite right. They are able to go and inspect firearms, but they won't have those same search and surveillance aspects that police currently have. I'm just looking at 300. We have made some changes in subclause 3 to make it explicit that all legislation applying to police also applies to the regulator in the same way that all legislation applying to a department also applies to a department agency which is hosted by the department, but not search and surveillance, because that comes under a different aspects of legislation. This model's provisions in the Public Services Act about how legislation applies to departmental agencies, and it will apply to legislation not specified in the Arms Bill, that is the Public Records Act, the Ombudsman Act and the OIA. There are bespoke provisions within this bill in relation to other legislation such as Public Finance Act and the IPCA Act, where the roles of the Commissioner of Police and the Chief Executive, they really need to be specified in the context of the specific legislation to avoid any ambiguity between their roles. And this effectively comes down to the Firearms Safety Authority are being hosted by New Zealand Police, and while the Chief Executive is the person who will be in charge of hiring staff, and the Chief Executive is appointed by the Ministry of Justice, those staff, because they're hosted by New Zealand Police, are actually employees of New Zealand Police in that respect. However, they don't come under the authority of the Commissioner, they come under the authority of the Chief Executive instead. This means that the likes of, if there's a complaint of an FSC staff member, it will go to the IPCA. So it's effectively just tidying up who is in charge, who is responsible, and what are the remedies if something goes wrong in that area.
7: Madam Chair.
10: Rachel Boyer.
7: Thank you, Madam Chair.
10: I also have questions on Part 7, Madam Chair, which, as our colleague Lawrence Dunan mentioned, is the part that talks about the arms regulator, and so this is a section of the bill that there will be quite a bit of interest from members. I want to turn to new 305A on page 173 of the Minister's Amendment Paper, and this is a section that's been inserted and through the Minister's Amendment Paper. And so again, because we haven't had the opportunity to scrutinise this particular insertion at Select Committee, I just want to run through this because I do have some questions. So under 305A1, it says that this is looking at the delegation from the Commissioner through to the Chief Executive of the Arms Regulator. It says that the Commissioner may either generally or particularly delegate in writing. And I guess the concern that I just wish to raise is that the use of that word generally does imply quite broad delegation powers from the Commissioner to the Chief Executive. And I would be interested in the Minister's view as to what some general delegations could include from the Commissioner through to the Chief Executive. And further to that, Madam Chair, under 305A2, it essentially states that the Chief Executive may perform any functions or duties that would be delegated under subsection 1 in the same manner and with the same effect as if they had been conferred on the Chief Executive directly and not by delegation. So that implies to my reading that actually it doesn't require a specific delegation to have been made by the Commissioner, either in writing or verbally, that essentially it could be up to the Chief Executive to interpret what that appropriate delegation could be. And so I'm just interested in the Minister's comments on that. If you look at 305A4, further to that, it says if the Chief Executive purports to act under a delegation, the Chief Executive is, in the absence of proof to the contrary, presumed to be acting in accordance with the terms of the delegation. So again, that places a lot of trust in the Chief Executive to be able to say, well, I believed I was doing so. I thought I was doing so under the powers that I have, but yet if you go back to 305A1, it may actually be that the Commissioner didn't believe that was an appropriate delegation to make under this particular clause. And if you look at 305A5, it then goes to say that no delegation prevents the Commissioner from having any powers or affecting the responsibility of the Commissioner. But I guess that it seems a little bit inconsistent in that it seems to be rather broad powers that can be delegated if you look at 305A1, and therefore a lot of, assumption and trust placed in that Chief Executive that they can make their own determination as to what a delegation could be under that section and then act upon it. But yet it also goes on to state that ultimately it is the Commissioner. So it does seem a bit confused the way this this particular clause is inserted, and it has been inserted through the Minister's amendment. So I would really value the Minister giving a detailed response as to how this will operate in practice.
7: Madam Chair.
2: The Honourable Nicole McKee.
1: Thank you, Madam Chair. I just need to make a correction. I said that the Chief Executive would be appointed by the Ministry of Justice. I was incorrect. The Chief Executive actually gets appointed by the Governor-General on recommendation from the Minister after the Ministry of Justice have gone through their process, so just clarifying that aspect. In relation to 305 and the different provisions, when this bill went through to Select Committee, it was actually the Select Committee who thought that the delegation powers regarding general instructions seemed to be a bit too broad, and that the Chief Executive of the Firearms Safety and Education New Zealand would not need to give such general powers or allocation to their staff. So the Select Committee asked for it to be amended, and so within this amendment paper, we're providing that the delegation of employment powers by the Commissioner is to the Chief Executive and does not apply in respect to police employees who are constables, but rather applies only to the staff that work for the Chief Executive of Firearm Safety and Education. All of this is in regard of to making sure that the operations under the Public Finance Act are working, and the way that it will be operationalised will be detailed in the host working agreement between the two entities. So it's not known just yet, because they still need to work through exactly what they need to share. So what they actually do, how it will work, they will figure that out as they go through the process of what the host responsibility and what the FSC need to do and acquire. And I understand that they're well underway with this process, because this will the transfer from Firearm Safety Authority to Firearm Safety and Education is due to take place in September, and before it takes place, this host working agreement will be in place.
2: Anna Williams.
3: Turn to 300 in the new clause 3. This is a big change because it brings into the scope of well over 150 acts a role for the arms regulator. So my first question to the Minister is, did you receive advice on how many acts mention the New Zealand Police? And how many of the, as a proportion, are intended to mean the arms regulator and the New Zealand Police? And the reason I ask that is because there will be some things which, you know, she thinks are clearly outside of the remit of the arms regulator, and you wouldn't use 303A. To read in arms regulator. Perhaps you wouldn't do that in the Immigration Act, which mentions the New Zealand Police 16 times, or the Customs and Excise Act, or the Biosecurity Act, or the Maritime Security Act, or the Aviation Crimes Act, or the Civil Aviation Act. Those might be well outside. But there are acts which are probably closer to the line where you would contextually read in the arms regulator, and those are the Public Law Act. So those are the Public Finance Act, the Crown Entities Act, the Public Service Act, the Official Information Act, the Privacy Act, the Ombudsman Act, the Public Audit Act, and the Public Records Act, for example. The question about how many acts there are relates to my next question, which is, what were the alternatives to this sort of provision? Because presumably she has made her amendment to 300 in the form that it has been formulated here because it would have taken a very long time to review each of those, say, 200 acts to determine whether or not each reference was intended to include the arms regulator or not. And it would be useful to get her comments on that assumption, because this isn't usually the way that New Zealand legislation would be drafted, where one piece of legislation which is not constitutional in nature, we have no constitutional legislation, but we do have some acts which are closer to written constitutional arrangements, but this is not one, would sort of have a provision in it which said that all other legislation is subservient to it or deference, has deference to a particular clause within it. The next question I want to ask is how the 303 applies to this Act, because it's not clear to me, using the traditional rules of interpretation of legislation, how it applies to, say, the Crimes Act, the Criminal Procedure Act, the Criminal Proceeds Recovery Act, the Criminal Records Clean State Act, the Sentencing Act, the Parole Act, the Bail Act, the Victims of Crime Reform Act, the Victims' Rights Act, or the Evidence Act, or the Juries Act. But it is clear in the traditional way that we are meant to read legislation that it does apply to this Act. So in all of the references to New Zealand police here, are we also meant to read in the arms regulator alongside the word New Zealand police? Because that is how ordinary legislation would be interpreted. So is it right that any reference to the New Zealand police, which doesn't have an immediately following reference about the arms regulator in the negative, does that mean that you should also read in the arms regulator to the references in here to New Zealand police? Or is 3B meant to apply because the context of this legislation containing the references is sort of automatically requiring a different interpretation because it sets up the arms regulator?
1: Madam Chair.
7: Honourable Nicole McKee.
1: Thank you, Madam Chair. The changes here in 303 are to be consistent with the Public Service Act 2020 and the treatment of departmental agencies. Some of the bills that the member mentioned where there needed to particularly be changes, I guess, would be corporate acts for OIAs, for example, Search and Surveillance Act, references constables, not police, so it's not relevant in that situation. We believe and feel that we have caught every aspect where we need to ensure that not only do firearm safety education arms officers not behave like police, because we need that role specifically for police, but that we reckon we've nailed it in exactly where it needed to be. I'll also take this opportunity to say that as the bill was introduced, 66% of submitters to the public consultation commented on the arms regulator clauses, and over 90% of those submitters supported the establishment of an independent firearms regulator that is separate from New Zealand Police. So the officials have done a fantastic job, especially PCO, of being able to go through and make sure that we have captured and changed clauses and wording in the right places.
3: Aaron Williams. Helpful. I think in nature, and given the Minister's answer, I think it's right to sort of read in this as applying to the administrative acts and describing the role in government rather than, you know, those sort of the family violence functions of police or the roading policing functions of police. But can I ask, there's a bit more of an overlap where, say, there are special powers for police in their work around, say, children and young people in the Oranga Tamariki Act, the Children's Act and the Child Protection Child Sex Offender Register, where there are powers for police in those acts which are also administrative and public in nature. They're not the search and seizure powers, they're not the arrest powers, they are also the, say, administering and accessing of information powers. And the reason I ask this is because, as I understand it, and she can correct me if I'm wrong, I think she's describing a structure which is a bit more similar to the Serious Fraud Office, where you have a department which is hosted by another department, they have a separate function, they have powers that most New Zealanders would understand to be quite similar to police, but they have a specific function which sits them alongside police and working really closely with them. And the reason I ask in the child protection context is, just like firearms protection orders, which my colleague Dr. Junan was prosecuting earlier, the child registries, child offending registries have their own case law and process and procedure which has grown up over time, which
2: so
3: is not...
2: So what is the question?
3: The question is, are you meant to read the children policing powers to include the ARMS regulator? Does the ARMS office also have the powers of the New Zealand Police, which are not search and they're not seizure, but they are administrative and public law coloured?
2: Honourable Minister.
1: As I mentioned earlier, the host sharing agreement will detail exactly how the two agencies are going to work with each other. What's more important is that the Firearms Safety Authority right now are not constables in themselves, those people that work there. So this has already been working in place, and I expect it to continue, where those that work within firearms safety and education will use New Zealand Police for the enforcement of the bill and allow them to be able to continue with the administrative responsibilities. And the powers that will be delegated to them within this piece of legislation allows them to do those administrative roles and not the enforcement roles. You know, they're not to be going into places and doing search and seizures in there. That's not their role. That's the role for New Zealand Police. And so it's very clear within this piece of legislation the administrative aspects that FSE will be picking up, and, of course, that expectation that police will continue to enforce. Now, there may be areas within the legislation that there'll be dual ability, but really when it comes to the powers of a constable, they are not transferred over to FSE staff. They will continue with the powers that they currently have, and the arrangements will continue under a host working agreement.
2: Dr. Lawrence Yunnan.
0: Thank you, Madam Chair. And just continue on with the I guess the reason that for us in particular that we are very interested in this particular part is because this is the one that we had the most concern over in terms of the independent arms regulator and its interaction with the police. I guess just checking again broadly with the arms regulator, does the minister expect the arms regulator to also be under the same scrutiny as New Zealand Police? I know that the complaint section, for example, we've seen the inclusion of IPCA, fantastic. But for example, would the arms regulator be expected to appear in front of a select committee and will have all of the expected transparency of other agencies or new agencies that's been created despite it is being independent from the police, is my first question. I'm going to move to clause 302, which is around the appointment of the chief executive. And I do have an amendment paper from my colleague Scott Willis, because like I said, you know, we're really interested in terms of the continual integration between the arms regulator and also the police in terms of some of these work. I wondered if the minister would be open to considering that under 302 subclause 4, this is about a panel that will be established to consider the vacancy of the chief executive. So the panel currently is Secretary of Justice and two or more people, persons appointed, whether there needs to be an explicit mention of the Commissioner of Police as a part of that panel, whether that's something that's considered, or if the minister, even as a ministerial intent, already intend that two or more persons appointed would naturally involve the police in some way, shape or form, maybe a commissioner or a deputy commissioner. That, in addition to that, I want to check for clause 302, subclause 5, the panel must, for example, be seek advice from other sources that the panel thinks relevant. Would, for example, the police be an obvious group of people to also consider in terms of the appointment of such chief executive? So those are my questions. Actually, I'll stop there for now. Those are my questions for the 302 on the appointment of chief executives.
2: Honourable Minister.
1: Thank you. Madam Chair, just to Member Arina Williams' query on clause 303.5. The arms regulator chief executive is responsible only for the arms regulator functions, not for the police functions as well. In regard to the Green Member's question, yes, in respect to I guess, scrutiny over what occurs. Audit, select committees, IPCA scrutiny will all need to be undertaken by the new chief executive as well, because they will be an operationally different entity. They are merely just being hosted by New Zealand Police. In speaking to the members, reference to his colleague's amendment paper 240, which references, it's about the appointment and the role of the chief executive, referencing 302 and 302A. The arms bill as it will be administered by the

0: chair of the interview panel selects the panel members.
1: Venushi Walters.
2: Madam Chair, and thank you to the Minister for her responses thus far. I was listening closely to her engagement with Arana Williams. I do still have some concern that there's a lack of clarity in terms of which pieces of legislation the arms regulated would have functions under. And Jenny Anderson has proposed an amendment to simply delete the wordings, the words however worded. And I would suggest on the basis of the Minister's explanation that that absolutely makes sense. I wonder if it would bring clarity to have a schedule of statutes to which those powers applied so that we were clear, just because those search powers, those powers to investigate do exist. And so if we do read in the regulator alongside the New Zealand Police in each of those statutes, there is potential in a public law framing for that to be viewed as the creation of a new power. And that is essentially our concern, whereas if you had a schedule that was very clear about the restricted statutes to which it applied, I think that would make it very clear the limitations of the regulator's power as well. So that was one. I did want to speak to a few other tabled amendments from the Honourable Jenny Anderson. There are a few which I'm sure the Minister will not be amenable to, which simply propose the deletion of Clause 301 and 302. So I won't speak to those, but I do think my colleague has made some sound arguments in terms of other changes. One which echoes the change proposed by our Green Party colleagues in terms of adding the Minister of Police as another person who's responsible as part of who the Chief Executive would appoint as well. So you had the Minister of Police alongside the Minister of Justice, who are part of that team, and then those other two individuals as well. She also submitted a tabled amendment at 945.13, which proposes that the Commissioner of Police serves as the deputy chairperson, so not the chairperson, but the deputy of the panel tasked with recommending a chief executive of the arms regulator, along with those two persons. So the first, that they be part of the board, the second, that they are the deputy chairperson of that panel. She then proposed an amendment that deletes Clause 302A, which would prevent the chief executive of the arms regulator from being eligible for reappointment. And she also proposed an amendment requiring that the chief executive of the regulator provide the Minister of Police with information relating to the operations and performance of the arms regulator that the Minister of Police requests. So in essence, there are a set of proposed amendments which would allow the facilitation of dialogue and cooperation between the regulator and the police to enable the flow of information, and just interested to hear the Minister's response to those proposed amendments.
1: Honourable Minister.
0: Thank you, Madam Chair. Madam Chair, I reject all of the Member Jenny Anderson's proposed amendments. As I had earlier mentioned, 90% of submitters who submitted on this particular proposal are in favour of the separation of New Zealand Police from the Firearms Administrator or Regulator, and every single one of those proposals that the members put forward means that there would be no separation, and that is not the intent of this particular part. Speaking to the members, tabled amendment 945.10 and was wanting to remove the words however worded. The reason why however worded has been put in there is because throughout other pieces of legislation, the New Zealand Police are often referred to as New Zealand Police, the New Zealand Police, or police. And so these words mean that however legislation is described, police will be covered.
3: Okay, thank you.
1: Dr. Lawrence Yunan.
4: I'm going to move on to the next section that I want to...

0: I have some question on this. Is 303 now? Noting in 303 and 304, there are two quite significant sections that the minister added in Amendment Paper 658, which is 3035A and 3042. Now, 3035A, the chief executive may operate outside the strategic and policy framework of the New Zealand Police, but I'm assuming that we will get on to sort of the working arrangements, but I'm assuming if the strategic and policy framework of the New Zealand Police is to do with arms safety or regulations, etc., that the chief executive will still be in alignment. There is no... It just means that they may not need to fulfill other aspects of the strategic and policy framework, but I'm not sure why that section has been included, if the minister wouldn't mind elucidating. Now, the next one is 3042, which is where the chief executive may not manage assets and liabilities. Now, presumably, this is to do with the fact that the arms regulator may not have any particular CAPEX in the budget, or just what sort of assets and liabilities was originally intended and now has been explicitly removed from this. I think those two are quite important questions that just needs a little clarification, considering these have been added quite recently post select committee. I do have questions further on.
1: Keep going as long as the minister's happy to. We'll just make a list of them. That's the easiest.
0: I'm also noting that we have been here for a while.
1: The minister's shorter. Been very good.
0: The minister has been fantastic. Thank you, minister. I will keep going. Which is in, I believe. This is quite a niche question, I guess, and this is to do with the new 316 that has been included, which is around remuneration of members of Firearm Licensing Review Committee. That is newly added, but what I'm interested in is if you remember, and humor me, when we did the regulatory systems tribunals, one of the things that was adjusted was changing it from being an employee to being a self-employed or being a contractor, because what it does affect is some of the fee structure, particularly around ACC. I want to check in this context, what it doesn't say is, it says they're not to be treated as employed in the service of the Crown, but are they still considered as an employee of the Crown, or are they considered self-employed? I think that if you remember when we did the committee stage for that tribunal's regulatory systems, it does affect ACC in that sense. So I would be interested to know that question. And I guess my final one for the time being is in 315, membership of the Firearms Licensing Review Committee. It does explicitly state a barrister, and someone with knowledge of firearm safety and use and public safety, but it again doesn't mention if anyone needs to be there from the police, but potentially that, I'm guessing, has the same remarks that the minister had before around this being separate from the police. But I would be interested to know if a police officer would be considered, a sworn police officer would be considered under 3152 when appointing members to the Firearms Licensing Review Committee.
2: Madam Chair, in speaking to the first points that the member brought up regarding clauses 303 and the next one that he had after that, the provisions that are made are akin to what is required of a departmental agency, because that is what we are establishing. Of course, also what is required under the Public Service Act for them as well. These provisions clarify how the Public Finance Act will apply to them as an independent departmental agency. Coming to clause 316, the members will be remunerated and reimbursed under the Cabinet fees framework. It has been a long day, hasn't it? But it also states in there that those people are not Crown employees. And it's also to align with the Cabinet Fees Framework and Public Services Act, that across other statutes as well. I think I've got that all.
1: I'm just going to give Dr. Lawrence Hunan one more call because I think we're getting to the end of this, but you're very disciplined and organised in the way you go through your questions. So, yep. Last call.
0: Thank you, Madam Chair. So just moving on, because what some of the other section that has been added, and I'm particularly now focusing on that section between 315 and 319B, because again, this is a section that has changed quite significantly from what came back from the Select Committee. For example, we have 316A, 318A, 319A and B that are new, essentially new sections. I just want to check with the Minister that, for example, like, again, just in some ways, how did all of these changes that's in the Minister's amendment paper came about? I'm looking at, for example, in 319, immunity of members, is this... I've seen these sort of clauses in other sections. Is this just simply because provisions that we see in other legislations weren't exactly copied over, and this section is now being updated for the arms regulator to be consistent with what we're seeing in other kind of public service areas? And in terms of 319A and 319B, in terms of confidentiality of information, and also disclosure of certain matters to applicants not required. Again, is this being pulled out from an existing legislation in relevance to another agency? That's why we're seeing all of these changes currently. Oh, sorry, I do. I ignore 319. I just saw that immunity of members is was a existing section, but I think the other ones are new. So just some. Elucidation would be helpful.
2: Madam Chair. Honourable Minister. Thank you, Madam Chair. A lot of these are actually completely new provisions because we've never had a Firearms Licensing Review Committee before. So these are setting out how the Firearms Licensing Review Committee will actually operate because we've never had one. They came about as we worked throughout the Firearms Licensing Review Committee process, and really it's just to make sure and clarify that they do align with other similar types of bodies. So it's different, but it's not new, and so we want to make sure that they are aligned with other pieces of legislation. I'll quickly go through some of the clauses that the member had mentioned, especially the changes that might be in the amendment paper. So at 316A, I was proposing an amendment to move subclause 3 to new subclause 316A. This is because all members of the review committee are now appointed by the responsible minister. Now, originally, two of the members were going to be appointed by the responsible minister, and the third one was going to be appointed by the chief executive. But the ability for an applicant to appeal the licensing review committee would mean that the if there was an overturn, the chief executive could appeal that. Now, in that respect, if the chief executive was appointing a member, then we then have a conflict of interest. So those amendments were made so that all three members would be appointed by the minister that is responsible to prevent a conflict of interest and allow the chief executive to be able to appeal a Firearms Licensing Review Committee decision. When we look at 318, that clause there in the amendment paper, I'm amending clause 317, not 318. I'm amending clause 3172 to align with the amendment proposed for clause 315 and deleting clauses 3173 and 4, leaving the appointment of members and conflicts of interest to operational procedures. 318 also has an amendment to it, proposing that they change or amend clause 318 to say, one, the review committee may determine its own procedure. Two, subsection 1 is subject to A, any other provisions of the Act, and B, any regulations made under that. This is to ensure that it is clear and the review committee will have a consistent procedures across all of its panels rather than each panel setting its own procedures. We want important clarification here so they don't go off and do their own thing, that they do understand what their procedures will be. 318A is the new provision, and that's ensuring that it's clear that oral hearings involving multiple parties and legal representation is not the policy intent of the review committee. Sorry. To ensure that it is clear that oral hearings involving multiple parties and legal representation is not the policy intent of the review committee, this provision would allow applicants to submit their application verbally if they choose, but deliberations of the review committee will occur on the papers. 319 is a new provision, which I think explains itself, but 319A also has an amendment paper provision within it, proposing to amendments to ensure that material that the review committee has is kept confidential. I spoke to this earlier on in an earlier part, where we, with the red flag sharing agreement that we have between government agencies, if something that is confidential, might be in the interests of national security, is raised with the regulator and they therefore decline a person's application and that person goes to the Firearms Licensing Review Committee and they are given that same information, we want to make sure that that confidential information and the ability to keep it confidential is also transferred over to the Firearms Licensing Review Committee. We don't want them OIA'd and potentially having national security interests information having to be released as a result of that. So that's covering that. And 319B, I'm proposing the insertion of 319B, specifying, and that wasn't there in the original bill, specifying that the review committee is not able to disclose that information if an applicant is asking for it. And I think I've explained about the sensitive information there. So really that's just capturing the way that the review committee will operate and the way that they handle private information.
3: The question is that Honourable Ginny Anderson's tabled amendment to AP number 658, deleting however worded from clause 300(3) be agreed to. All those in favour say aye.
4: Aye.
3: Contrary no.
4: No.
3: The noes have it. Party vote called, please, clerk.
5: New Zealand National.
6: 48 opposed.
5: New Zealand Labour.
7: 34 votes in favour.
5: Green Party of Aotearoa New Zealand.
8: Te kau Māori mga pōti whakai.
5: Act New Zealand.
7: 11 opposed.
5: New Zealand First.
9: 8 opposed.
5: Te Pāti Māori.
8: E whānau pōti whakai.
5: Tāku te Ferris.
8: Ko tahi te pōti whakai.
5: Maria Meno Kapakingi.
8: Ko tahi te pōti whakai. I just wanted to check our vote. I think we might be, the Green Party might be te kaumā whānau pōti whakai.
3: So do you know which one it is?
8: That's 14. Sorry. I mistakenly said 15 in Māori.
3: Okay, so it's definitely 14.
8: Yeah.
3: Okay, thank you. The ayes are 54, the noes are 67. The question is not agreed. The question is that Scott Willis's tabled amendment to AP number 658, inserting paragraph AA into clause 302(4), be agreed to. All those in favour say aye.
4: Aye.
3: Contrary no.
4: No.
3: The noes have it. Party vote called, please, clerk.
5: New Zealand National.
6: 48 opposed.
5: New Zealand Labour.
7: 34 in favour.
5: Green Party of Aotearoa New Zealand.
8: Te kaumā whā ngā pōti whakai.
5: Act New Zealand.
7: 11 opposed.
5: New Zealand First.
9: 8 opposed.
5: Te Pāti Māori.
8: E whā ngā pōti whakai.
5: Tāku te Ferris.
8: Ko tahi te pōti whakai.
5: Maria Meno Kapakingi.
8: Ko tahi te pōti whakai.
3: The ayes are 54, the noes are 67. The question is not agreed. Question is that Honourable Ginny Anderson's tabled amendment to AP number 658, replacing a person other than a constable in clause 3051, be agreed to. All those in favour say aye.
4: Aye.
3: Those against?
4: No.
3: The noes have it. Party vote called, please, Clark.
5: New Zealand National.
6: 48 opposed.
5: New Zealand Labour.
7: 34 in favour.
5: Green Party of Aotearoa New Zealand.
8: Tekoma Whangapo Te Whakai.
5: ACT New Zealand.
9: 11 opposed.
5: New Zealand First.
10: 8 opposed.
5: Te Pāti Māori.
8: E Whangapo Te Whakai.
5: Takuta Ferris.
8: Ko Tahi Te Pōti Whakai.
5: Maria Meno Kapakingi.
8: Ko Tahi Te Pōti Whakai.
3: The ayes are 54, the noes are 67. The question is not agreed. Honourable Ginny Anderson's tabled amendment to AP number 658, replacing subclause 1B of clause 306, is out of order as not being in the correct form of legislation. The question is that the Minister's amendments to part 7 set out on AP number 658 be agreed to. All those in favour say aye.
4: Aye.
3: Contrary, no.
4: No.
3: The ayes have it. The ayes have it. The question is that Honourable Ginny Anderson's tabled amendment deleting clause 300, 1 and 2 be agreed to. All those in favour say aye.
4: Aye.
3: Contrary, no.
4: No.
3: The noes have it.
4: Aye.
3: Party vote call, please, Clark.
5: New Zealand National.
6: 48 opposed.
5: New Zealand Labour.
7: 34 votes in favour.
5: Green Party of Aotearoa New Zealand.
8: Te Kauma Whanga Pō Te Whakai.
5: ACT New Zealand.
9: 11 opposed.
5: New Zealand First.
10: 8 opposed.
5: Te Pāti Māori.
8: E Whanga Pō Te Whakai.
5: Takuta Ferris.
8: Ko Tahi Te Pō Te Whakai.
5: Maria Meno Kapakingi.
8: Ko Tahi Te Pō Te Whakai.
3: The ayes are 54, the noes are 67. The question is not agreed. The question is that Honourable Ginny Anderson's tabled amendments to clause 301 relating to functions of New Zealand Police be agreed to. All those in favour say aye.
4: Aye.
3: Contrary, no.
4: No.
3: The noes have it. Party vote call, please, Clark.
5: New Zealand National.
6: 48 opposed.
5: New Zealand Labour.
7: 34 votes in favour.
5: Green Party of Aotearoa New Zealand.
8: Te Kauma Whanga Pō Te Whakai.
5: ACT New Zealand.
9: 11 opposed.
5: New Zealand First.
10: 8 opposed.
5: Te Pāti Māori.
8: E Whanga Pō Te Whakai.
5: Takuta Ferris.
8: Ko Tahi Te Pō Te Whakai.
5: Maria Meno Kapakingi.
8: Ko Tahi Te Pō Te Whakai.
3: The ayes are 54, the noes are 67. The question is not agreed. The question is that Honourable Ginny Anderson's tabled amendment to clause 302, inserting and the Minister of Police be agreed to. All those in favour say aye.
4: Aye.
3: Contrary, no.
4: No.
3: The noes have it. Party vote call, please, Clark.
5: New Zealand National.
6: 48 opposed.
5: New Zealand Labour.
7: 34 votes in favour.
5: Green Party of Aotearoa New Zealand.
8: Te Kauma Whanga Pō Te Whakai.
5: ACT New Zealand.
9: 11 opposed.
5: New Zealand First.
10: 8 opposed.
5: Te Pāti Māori.
8: E Whanga Pō Te Whakai.
5: Takuta Ferris.
8: Ko Tahi Te Pō Te Whakai.
5: Maria Meno Kapakingi.
8: Ko Tahi Te Pō Te Whakai.
3: The ayes are 54, the noes are 67. The question is not agreed. The question is that Honourable Ginny Anderson's tabled amendments to clause 302, inserting paragraph C and D into subclause 4 and inserting deputy chairperson after references to the chairperson be agreed to. All those in favour say aye.
4: Aye.
3: Contrary, no.
4: No.
3: The noes have it. Party vote call, please, Clark.
5: New Zealand National.
6: 48 opposed.
5: New Zealand Labour.
7: 34 votes in favour.
5: Green Party of Aotearoa New Zealand.
8: Te Kauma Whanga Pō Te Whakai.
5: ACT New Zealand.
9: 11 opposed.
5: New Zealand First.
10: 8 opposed.
5: Te Pāti Māori.
8: E Whanga Pō Te Whakai.
5: Takuta Ferris.
8: Ko Tahi Te Pō Te Whakai.
5: Maria Meno Kapakingi.
8: Ko Tahi Te Pō Te Whakai.
3: The ayes are 54, the noes are 67. The question is not agreed. The question is that Honourable Ginny Anderson's tabled amendment deleting paragraph B in clause 302A be agreed to. All those in favour say aye.
4: Aye.
3: Contrary, no.
4: No.
3: The noes have it. Party vote call, please, Clark.
5: New Zealand National.
6: 48 opposed.
5: New Zealand Labour.
7: 34 votes in favour.
5: Green Party of Aotearoa New Zealand.
8: Te Kaumā Whanga Pōti Whakai.
5: At New Zealand.
9: 11 opposed.
5: New Zealand First.
10: 8 opposed.
5: Te Pāti Māori.
8: E Whanga Pōti Whakai.
5: Tāku Te Ferris.
8: Ko Tahi Te Pōti Whakai.
5: Maria Meno Kapakingi.
8: Ko Tahi Te Pōti Whakai.
3: The ayes are 54, the noes are 67. The question is not agreed. Honourable Ginny Anderson's tabled amendment inserting and the Minister of Police into clause 303(1)(a) is out of order as not being in the correct form of legislation. Honourable Ginny Anderson's tabled amendment inserting paragraph C into clause 310 is out of order as not being in the correct form of legislation. The question is that Honourable Ginny Anderson's tabled amendment deleting clause 313 be agreed to. All those in favour say aye.
4: Aye.
3: Contrary, no.
4: No.
3: The noes have it. Party vote call, please, Clark.
5: New Zealand National.
6: 48 opposed.
5: New Zealand Labour.
7: 34 votes in favour.
5: Green Party of Aotearoa New Zealand.
8: Te Kaumā Whanga Pōti Whakai.
5: Act New Zealand.
9: 11 opposed.
5: New Zealand First.
10: 8 opposed.
5: Te Pāti Māori.
8: E Whanga Pōti Whakai.
5: Tāku Te Ferris.
8: Ko Tahi Te Pōti Whakai.
5: Maria Meno Kapakingi.
8: Ko Tahi Te Pōti Whakai.
3: The ayes are 54, the noes are 67. The question is not agreed. Question is that Honourable Ginny Anderson's tabled amendments to Part 7 seeking to allow the Minister of Police to appoint a deputy chairperson and up to four other members of the Arms Advisory Group be agreed to. All those in favour say aye.
4: Aye.
3: Contrary, no.
4: No.
3: The noes have it. Party vote call, please, Clark.
5: New Zealand National.
6: 48 opposed.
5: New Zealand Labour.
7: 34 votes in favour.
5: Green Party of Aotearoa New Zealand.
8: Te Kaumā Whanga Pōti Whakai.
5: Act New Zealand.
9: 11 opposed.
5: New Zealand First.
10: 8 opposed.
5: Te Pāti Māori.
8: E Whanga Pōti Whakai.
5: Tāku Te Ferris.
8: Ko Tahi Te Pōti Whakai.
5: Maria Meno Kapakingi.
8: Ko Tahi Te Pōti Whakai.
3: The ayes are 54, the noes are 67. The question is not agreed. The question is that Part 7 as amended stand part. All those in favour say aye.
4: Aye.
3: Contrary, no.
4: No.
3: The ayes have it. Party vote call, please, Clark.
5: New Zealand National.
6: 48 in favour.
5: New Zealand Labour.
7: 34 votes opposed.
5: Green Party of Aotearoa New Zealand.
8: Te Kaumā Whanga Pōti Whakahē.
5: Act New Zealand.
9: 11 in favour.
5: New Zealand First.
10: 8 votes in favour.
5: Te Pāti Māori.
8: E Whanga Pōti Whakahē.
5: Tāku Te Ferris.
8: Ko Tahi Te Pōti Whakahē.
5: Maria Meno Kapakingi.
8: Ko Tahi Te Pōti Whakahē.
3: The ayes are 67, the noes are 54. The question is agreed. Members, we come now to Part 8, which is the debate on clauses 324 to 380, miscellaneous provisions and Schedule 2. Before I put the question, I just want to note that it has been a very long day and I would like questions on this part specifically related to the Minister's amendment, because I think many other things have been covered and covered. And so the question is that Part 8 stand part.
11: Madam Chair.
3: Arena Williams.
11: Thank you, Madam Chair. I'm at 346A, which is a new part inserted by the Minister's amendment paper on AP number 658 at 19, page 196. And the question I have is about, this is a temporary provision, it's meant to expire itself, and once it expires itself, there will exist an arrangement between the Commissioner and the Arms Regulator for access to information for the police that the Arms Regulator holds. And those arrangements, you know, will be about the sort of statutory functions, one assumes, of each body. But I want to ask about the situation where before that happens, the Arms Regulator is able to, is able to be required by the Commissioner to go out and actively seek information, and that power, firstly to the Minister, does that imply that the police don't have that power or shouldn't be using that power, where, you know, we've provided for the Arms Regulator to be asked by the Commissioner to go and do the investigative work from a business selling arms, and is it then the expectation that the Minister has that the police won't, you know, use their search powers to ask for production orders for those sorts of documents that the Arms Regulator will be asking for in this power? I think the answer is yes, but that's not necessarily provided for in this. So it'd be useful to get that on the record. The other question I have about the way that this is meant to operate is the Commissioner is only able to access that information or require the Arms Regulator to go out and proactively get it if it's in lawful connection with the functions of the police, and that makes sense. But does it go a little bit further? Are we meant to assume that it's only for the purposes of investigations? Because the way that a register of information about sales could work is that you could use it as sort of background information for people. That's clearly, from the Minister's statements to media, not what this is about. But there's daylight between sort of background checking that would be always available to police, not what this is, and then a higher bar where police are only able to access that information for in connection with investigations. So it would just be helpful to understand, what does it mean when she's given the Commissioner the power, but only when it's reasonably necessary for a lawful purpose connected with the function? That reasonably necessary phrase, when police already have the power to ask for a production order for these documents, suggests that there is, you know, a bit more than just getting a function order.
3: Honourable Minister.
2: Thank you, Madam Chair. The reason why this clause has been added in the way that it is, and the member asked for a specific example, it'll be in an area where, say there is a dealer, a firearms retailer, for example. Every time a firearm is bought or sold by an approved dealer, a person with a dealer's licence, they currently maintain a paper registry. Some of them have a computer registry, and we don't have a dealer's registry set up just yet. So at the moment, if police feel that there is, they absolutely know something has happened, yes, they can have a production order and they can go and get that information. But quite often, they're trying to just piece together a bit of a jigsaw puzzle, and that's often not enough for them to be able to get a search warrant or production order. So what this clause is enabling is the regulator to be able to get the information from the dealer, because the regulator, that's their job, is to make sure that they are keeping everything in a registry. The amendment paper that we have is inserting clause 346A as well as repealing on the close of 24 June 2029. This clause will be repealed on the close of 24 June 2029, because by this date all of the information should be in a digital registry, and with the information sharing agreement, police will be able to have access, so you know, directly without having to go through the regulator. So as the registry is a regulatory function, it comes under the Firearms Safety and Education New Zealand, not New Zealand Police, but we're allowing New Zealand Police to be able to still use them to help put the jigsaw together when they need it. So this allows them to be able to do that.
3: Eleanor Williams.
4: Is it
11: contended that there will be a penalty associated with using that power in a way which is not reasonably necessary for lawful purpose. So once, not asking about the situation that once the registry is set up, that will have protocols, that will be an online system with its own inbuilt protocols. But one, before then, we will be operating on arrangements that are both written and understood by the organisations carrying this out. So will there be a penalty for not using it for where it's reasonably necessary? For example, one might argue that if you simply came and asked me, I would have told you, would mean that it's not reasonably necessary to use the more pushy state powers, or does it make it then not effective evidence in a to be produced if the police rely upon it, but it hasn't, it, you know, is it just another avenue for defence counsel to argue that evidence should be ruled out because it wasn't procured in a way which was reasonably necessary for the lawful purpose?
3: Honourable Minister.
2: Thank you, Madam Chair. Should there, it's not so much a penalty, but can be subject to an IPCA complaint if police are not, or does something that is deemed to be not reasonably necessary. And the reason why we're saying, you know, you don't just go in there is because this is quite often personal information that's being captured, and it's not just of one person, it's an arms book often. It will have a list of people's names, firearm licence numbers, their home addresses, for example. We want that information being collected by one entity, not multiple entities, and we're not knowing where it's going to go. So the security of that information is also relevant there.
3: Dr. Lawrence Yunnan.
0: Madam Chair, and thank you for your direction on this section as well. I want to start by looking at clause 336, subclause 7, which is a new insertion in the amendment paper. So I'm, this is bottom of page 190. I understand, sort of looking at it from a consistency perspective, that what I'm seeing is in this section, item means those five things that has been removed from other sections. But the reason I'm drawing attention to this is we also see that list of items, arms item, imitation firearms, ammunition, restricted ammunition, and explosive, being removed in section, in clause 338 on page 191. But, sorry, there are a lot of buts in there. But in subclause 7 of 336, it says in this section, but not in section 336 and 338. What then would mean is the definition of item only applies to section 336 only. Is that a correct interpretation? Because otherwise, the removal of armed items, imitation firearms, ammunition, explosive in 338 potentially doesn't work, because now there's no definition of what item is that relates to 338 now. So I just want to get a clarification for that one first. The other one I want to check is we also see sort of the similar list being introduced in clause 342. This is page 194 of the amendment paper, of the minister's amendment paper. Is there a reason why imitation firearms, for example, is not a part of that? It's a list of four as opposed to a list of five that we're seeing in clause 336. And if I can move a little bit further along.
3: Yeah, that's fine.
0: Yep. Thank you, Madam Chair. Let me just quickly find the section I was looking at. The next section, the last section I want to address at this stage is in clause 364, this is on page 209 of the Minister's Amendment paper, we're seeing that 364AA, declaring items to be high-energy ear guns, has been now split out from 364, so if the minister wouldn't mind clarifying why that has been split out, being my first question. My second question is, what we also see in 364 is the addition that the following items may not be declared, specifically anti-personnel mine and cluster munition, Why has those two been, we saw that being removed in our earlier section, but why have those two been specifically carved out as item that must not be declared to be a restricted weapon under 364 now?
3: Honourable Minister.
2: Thank you, Madam Chair. There's a few clauses in there, so I'm going to try and go through. But the first part that the member mentioned, clauses 336, 338, they're not new clauses. They have been redrafted to avoid duplication, to make sure that we have a list in the right place. 342, imitation firearm. It was covered elsewhere. Can't remember off the top of my head exactly where it is, but I remember that we spoke about it earlier, so it'll be in another part. So again, it's about avoiding duplication in the bill and making sure that we have consistency and clarity. 346AA is an editorial change for plain English and ease of readability. PCO moved the sub-clauses related to anti-personnel mines and cluster munitions from Clause 11 to Clause 364 and split out Clause 364AA regarding high-energy air guns. So again, just making sure that the bill itself is set out correctly.
0: Take a proper call. Just the other question around the anti-personnel mine and a cluster munition that has been now added in 364. But I do have a few more parts. I'm now actually going to be going to clause, I believe, maybe 380, which is the relevant clause for, 380, which is Schedule 2. So I'm moving on to Schedule 2. I do want to check, first of all, there is an amendment paper by the Honourable Mark Mitchell for Schedule 2 that if the Minister wouldn't mind just explaining why that particular amendment paper came about, because I think we're all quite curious about that one. And I think the last one I just want to mention for this call is, this is page 235. Of the amendment paper under Privacy Act 2020, in that table, I could not find for the life of me what is the difference between the crossed out section and the new section. Would the Minister just check and let us know what is the difference between the two parts? Because I, from what I can see, every word is the same.
3: Honourable Minister.
2: Thank you, Madam Chair. In 2019, when changes went through, it allowed New Zealand SIS to be able to gather information. I don't have it right in front of me, but there were those certain words that are now being crossed out in the amendment paper that prevented them from being able to gather certain information. Now, at the time, an amendment paper was produced and was declared to be out of order and therefore was not able to proceed. That was back in 2019. As we were preparing this amendment paper, the SIS came in and said, oh, hey, can you please do this? We couldn't get it through last time, but we would like to get it through this time. And I did have concern that it would be ruled out of order. And ruling that out of order could have potentially ruled the entire amendment paper, which is quite a large 240-page amendment paper, out of order. So instead, the NZSIS, through their Minister Mark Mitchell, had lodged a separate amendment paper just in case it was going to be ruled out of order. It hasn't been. And it's all good to go, but we just didn't want to take that risk. So on this side of the House, we are also supporting Mark Mitchell's amendment because that allows the New Zealand SIS to gather more information, which of course will eventually be able to be shared within the red flag system that we have there. In regard to the amendment paper for Schedule 2, the proposed changes were to permanently deactivated firearms has been removed from there, so that again it was just another part of where it was, and amendments to the Extradition Act 1999 and the Mutual Assistance in Criminal Matters Act 1992 have been moved into new Part 3 as they are to come into force by order in Council.
3: Manushi Walters.
4: Thank you, Madam Chair. I just wanted to ask the Minister a question in regards to forfeitures and the Minister's new language at Clause 340, subsection 4 and 4A. So the first question is just what the effect of the changed language is from the deleted old subclause 4, which I note included imitation firearms, but the new drafting does not. And also whether the Minister considered a middle ground in terms of forfeiture. So right now we have the forfeiture provisions, and then we have subclause 5, which also says that forfeiture doesn't apply if the court considers that given the circumstances of the offending, it would cause undue hardship to make an order under those provisions. There's potentially a supervision piece in between those two options that could have been exercised. And part of the reason that I say that is, I mean, forfeiture and ownership of tools is certainly an issue, but I suspect that the bigger one is access to tools that could be used to manufacture and the weapons listed. So just curious about whether a third option was considered in that redrafting that the Minister has placed in the bill.
1: Honourable Minister.
2: Thank you, Madam Chair. I just note that within the amendment paper, I'm proposing to amend this clause to include also a reference to restricted ammunition as well. But where a person is convicted of an offence relating to purchasing or acquiring, selling or supplying any sort of arms item, imitation firearm, ammunition or explosive to a person who's not lawfully entitled to be in possession of that item, the sentencing court must order the arms to be forfeited to the Crown. And where the person is convicted of an offence relating to illegal manufacturing of arms items, the sentencing court must order the tools, equipment, machinery capable of being used for manufacturing also to be forfeited. This is part of us looking at new technology that might occur into the future, including 3D printers and 3D printing components as an example of that.
1: Madam Chair. One quick question, Dr. Lawrence Younan. Very quick.
0: Literally my last call. Sorry to ask this. I know that it's been a long day, but just checking with the Minister on 364 on anti-personnel mine and munition cluster munition, if the Minister have any response. Last one is literally on the second to last page, page 241, in Schedule 2, new part 3 has been inserted around other amendments with Extradition Act and also Mutual Assistance in Criminal Matters Act. I just want to check with the Minister on the rationale for including those two additional ones and if they're just simply being kind of noticed last minute and captured. Were there anything else that the Minister sort of have came across or has been alerted to that potentially should be captured in the schedule?
1: Honourable Minister.
2: Thank you, Madam Chair. Specifically for the cluster munitions, we have moved from Clause 11 to Clause 364. Again, it's just the tidy up. We haven't got rid of those particular parts. We're just making sure that they're all tidied up. And in that respect, being at the end of Schedule 2, we feel that we have got this arms bill in a place where it's going to be much easier to read, much easier for judges and courts to be able to interpret what is the intent of Parliament, be able to find the right clauses without duplication throughout the bill. And while it may be confusing at this stage because we have moved stuff, deleted things where it's already been applied in other clauses, overall the bill itself is going to be easier for licensed firearm owners to be able to comply with their rules and responsibilities, the police to be able to understand what clauses that they can prosecute people under. The firearms regulator will have the tools that they need to be able to administrate the Act and be the regulatory body for this, and we believe that we have hit the nail on the head and have produced an Arms Act that is updated, that is fit for purpose. And I implore the members of the opposition who have actually supported the Select Committee process and the amendment paper to look at whether or not they will look to continue to support this arms bill, because this arms bill, as has already been said in the House, is much better than what we have currently. And I particularly ask our members to put the politics aside and actually look at whether or not we have some good lawmaking going on here. And if we do, look at this position and whether or not you want to support that or whether you would prefer to keep the status quo.
3: The question is that the Minister's amendments to Part 8 set out on AP number 658 be agreed to. All those in favour say aye.
10: Aye.
3: Contrary, no. The ayes have it. The question is that Honourable Ginny Anderson's tabled amendment to Clause 351, inserting paragraphs D to G, be agreed to. All those in favour say aye.
10: Aye.
3: Contrary, no.
10: No.
3: The noes have it. Party vote called, please, clerk.
5: New Zealand National,
6: 48 opposed.
5: New Zealand Labor.
7: 34 votes in favour.
5: Green Party of Aotearoa New Zealand.
8: Te kauma whanga pōti whakai.
5: ACT New Zealand.
9: 11 in opposed.
5: New Zealand First.
12: 8 opposed.
5: Te Pāti Māori.
8: E whanga pōti whakai.
5: Tāku Te Ferris.
8: Kotahi te pōti whakai.
5: Maria Meno Kapakingi.
8: Kotahi te pōti whakai.
3: The ayes are 54, the noes are 67. The question is not agreed. Honourable Ginny Anderson's tabled amendments to Part 8, inserting "and the Minister of Police" into five clauses, are out of order as not being in the correct form of legislation. Question is that Part 8 as amended stand part. All those in favour say aye.
10: Aye.
3: Contrary, no.
10: No.
3: The ayes have it. Party vote is called, please, clerk.
5: New Zealand National,
6: 48 in favour.
5: New Zealand Labor.
7: 34 votes opposed.
5: Green Party of Aotearoa New Zealand.
8: Te kauma whanga pōti whakahē.
5: ACT New Zealand.
9: 11 in favour.
5: New Zealand First.
12: 8 votes in favour.
5: Te Pāti Māori.
8: E whanga pōti whakahē.
5: Tāku Te Ferris.
8: Kotahi te pōti whakahē.
5: Maria Meno Kapakingi.
8: Kotahi te pōti whakahē.
3: The ayes are 67, the noes are 54. The question is agreed. Question is that the Minister's amendments to Schedule 1 set out on AP number 658 be agreed to. All those in favour say aye.
10: Aye.
3: Contrary, no. The ayes have it. The question is that Schedule 1 as amended stand part. All those in favour say aye.
10: Aye.
3: Contrary, no. No. The ayes have it. Party vote called, please, clerk.
5: New Zealand National,
6: 48 in favour.
5: New Zealand Labor.
7: 34 votes opposed.
5: Green Party of Aotearoa New Zealand.
8: Te kauma whanga pōti whakahē.
5: ACT New Zealand.
10: 11 in
5: favour. New Zealand First.
12: 8 votes in favour.
5: Te Pāti Māori.
8: E whanga pōti whakahē.
5: Tāku Te Ferris.
8: Kotahi te pōti whakahē.
5: Maria Meno Kapakingi.
8: Kotahi te pōti whakahē.
3: The ayes are 67, the noes are 54. The question is agreed. Question is that the Minister's amendments to Schedule 2 set out on AP number 658 be agreed to. All those in favour say aye.
10: Aye.
3: Contrary, no. The ayes have it. Question is that Honourable Mark Mitchell's amendments to Schedule 2 set out on AP number 657 be agreed to. All those in favour say aye.
10: Aye.
3: Contrary, no. The ayes have it. Question is that Schedule 2 as amended stand part. All those in favour say aye.
10: Aye.
3: To the contrary, no.
10: No.
3: The ayes have it. Party vote called, please, clerk.
5: New Zealand National,
6: 48 in favour.
5: New Zealand Labor.
7: 34 votes opposed.
5: Green Party of Aotearoa New Zealand.
8: Te kauma whanga pōti whakahē.
5: ACT New Zealand.
9: 11 in favour.
5: New Zealand First.
12: 8 votes in favour.
5: Te Pāti Māori.
8: E whanga pōti whakahē.
5: Tāku Te Ferris.
8: Kotahi te pōti whakahē.
5: Maria Meno Kapakingi.
8: Kotahi te pōti whakahē.
3: The ayes are 67, the noes are 54. The question is agreed. Members, we now come to our final debate, which is clauses 1 and 2, title and commencement. Now, I would ask respectfully, the Minister has been very genuine all day. I don't think anyone's in the mood for funny titles. Are there any quick questions relating to commencement? Dr. Lawrence Yunnan.
0: Thank you, Madam Chair, and if you'll so allow, I do want to discuss the title in a way that I want to sum up the committee stage for this bill as well. But I'll start with the commencement date. And one of the things that we did ask earlier, and we do have some amendments to this, is mainly to do with the fact, you know, we are in kind of mid-late July, and there's only 2 months left. Most of this bill will come into effect in 2 months. Just want to check with the Minister in terms of whether that is something that is feasible to do. So, for example, areas relating to the arms regulator, some of the changes we're seeing to licenses as well. All of those, how would the Minister inform current license holder of some of those changes? I mean, when we're looking at, for example, in part 5, I believe, around shooting clubs and shooting ranges, presumably because the Minister, you said that a lot of the changes have already been made. Maybe they don't need to have the same level of lead-up time. But I just want to check how would that be able to come into force in 2 months' time. In terms of the other two, so I'm looking at Clause 2, Sub-Clause 2 and Sub-Clause 3. In both sort of cases, there is a much longer lead-up time. I'm going to focus mainly on subclause 3 regarding the 23rd of February 2028 date on things like duration of a visitor license, etc. For those, why has there then been such a lead-up time that is needed? You know, we're looking at now a year and a half into the future on some of those sections. My final question with commencement date is, and again, this is just mainly my curiosity, is why the 23rd in particular? I feel like normally we see it on the first of a month or et cetera, or middle of the month. 23rd seems to be quite a specific one. Is there something that the Minister have in mind for that? Just in terms of the title, that, you know, we understand that this particular bill is looking at a complete refresh of the Arms Act 1983, I believe. We genuinely do believe that there's a lot of good things in here. And I do want to acknowledge the Minister in particular for the kind of the engagement and transparency during the committee stage, as well as the fact that being really open-minded in terms of the amendment, both done by the committee, the select committee, but also in terms of the amendment paper that the Minister has introduced here. I think that there is a lot of things, kind of well thought out aspects, and the fact that as we're going through the committee stage, we had a lot of initial concerns, but that has been improved during select committee, which is why we unanimously supported amendments in the select committee, but also supported the minister's amendment paper here. Now, we still obviously have concerns over the arms regulator in particular, and, you know, and at this stage, me not being the exact spokesperson for this, we'll just have to be honest with the Minister that we won't be able to support this bill, even though we supported the amendment papers. However, we have seen those kind of genuine improvements that have been made through this process, and also, and just want to acknowledge the fact that even while we see this big amendment paper 658 released just yesterday, all of the Chair, this part. Oh, sorry. Thank you, Minister. Yeah.
3: Honourable Chair. No, Honourable Minister.
2: Thank you, Madam Chair. The commencement date of 23 September 2026 is doable. The both organisations, New Zealand Police and Firearm Safety Authority, have been working towards that date. Do we think we can implement it by then? Absolutely yes. That's why we have selected that date as the go-to, as the target, if you excuse the pun, to try and get to. When it comes to Section 2 and Section 3, especially Section

0: response that she's working on IT arrangements. In particular, and I'm particularly interested in under Part 8 information sharing agreements, because there's a requirement for information sharing agreements for police and for, I think it's customs, foreign affairs and trade and conservation. And these are privacy agreements about protocols around information sharing agreements. And in terms of commencement date, those things, you know, they're real negotiations between government departments, which aren't known to be particularly quick. Can I ask, are those agreements in place yet? Have they been, if not, have discussions commenced, or is this a piece of work we are expecting these essentially four government departments and an agency to reach an agreement before 23 September 2026?
1: Honourable Minister. Thank you. They have been working at pace on these agreements, specifically with the red flag arrangement, which has never been established before. Working at pace because agencies are excited to be able to share information that's going to keep our public safe.
2: Honourable Ginny Anderson's tabled amendment to clause 1 inserting weakening of arms regulation is out of order as not being in the objective description of the bill. The question is that clause 1 stand part. All those in favour say aye.
3: Aye.
2: Contrary, no.
3: No.
2: The ayes have it. Party vote call, please, Clark.
4: New Zealand National.
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4: Green Party of Aotearoa New Zealand.
7: Te kaumāwhānga pōti whakahia.
4: ACT New Zealand.
8: 11 opposed.
9: 11 favour.
8: Oh, sorry, 11 in favour.
4: New Zealand First.
10: 8 votes in favour.
4: Te Pāti Māori.
7: E whānga pōti whakahia.
2: That's clause 1.
4: Tāku te Ferris.
7: Ko tahi te pōti whakahia.
4: Maria Meno Kapakingi.
7: Ko tahi te pōti whakahia.
2: The ayes are 67, the noes are 54. The question is agreed. The question is the Minister's amendments to Clause 2 set out on AP number 658 be agreed to. All those in favour say aye.
3: Aye.
2: Contrary, no. The ayes have it. Honourable Ginny Anderson's tabled amendment replacing Clause 2 is out of order as being inconsistent with a previous decision of the committee. Question is that Scott Willis's tabled amendment to Clause 2, replacing 23 July 2027 with 23 July 2028, be agreed to. All those in favour say aye.
3: Aye.
2: The contrary, no.
3: No.
2: The noes have it. Party vote call, please, Clark.
4: New Zealand National.
5: 48 votes opposed.
4: New Zealand Labour.
6: 34 votes in favour.
4: Green Party of Aotearoa New Zealand.
7: Te kaumāwhānga pōti whakai.
4: ACT New Zealand.
8: 11 opposed.
4: New Zealand First.
10: 8 votes opposed.
4: Te Pāti Māori.
7: E whānga pōti whakai.
4: Tāku te Ferris.
7: Ko tahi te pōti whakai.
4: Maria Meno Kapakingi.
7: Ko tahi te pōti whakai.
2: The ayes are 54, the noes are 67. The question is not agreed. The question is that Scott Willis's tabled amendment to Clause 2, replacing 23 September 2026 with 23 September 2027, be agreed to. All those in favour say aye.
3: Aye.
2: Contrary, no.
3: No.
2: The noes have it. Party vote call, please, Clark.
4: New Zealand National.
5: 48 votes opposed.
4: New Zealand Labour.
6: 34 votes in favour.
4: Green Party of Aotearoa New Zealand.
7: Te kaumāwhānga pōti whakai.
4: ACT New Zealand.
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4: New Zealand First.
10: 8 votes opposed.
4: Te Pāti Māori.
7: E whānga pōti whakai.
4: Tāku te Ferris.
7: Ko tahi te pōti whakai.
4: Maria Meno Kapakingi.
7: Ko tahi te pōti whakai.
2: The ayes are 54, the noes are 67. The question is not agreed. The question is that clause 2.

0: As amended, stand part. All those in favour say aye.
1: Aye.
0: Contrary, no.
2: No.
0: The ayes have it.
2: Okay.
0: Party vote called, please, Clark.
3: New Zealand National.
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3: Green Party of Aotearoa New Zealand.
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3: Te Pāti Māori.
6: E whāngā pōti whakahē.
3: Takuta Peris.
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3: Maria Meno Kapakingi.
6: Kotahi te pōti whakahē.
0: The ayes are 67, the noes are 54, the question is agreed. I will report this bill with amendment. Thank you, everybody. And Minister, it's been a big day.
9: It has. Thank you.
10: The House is resumed.
0: Mr. Speaker, the committee has considered the Arms Bill and reports it with amendment. The committee has also considered the Employment Leave Bill and reports that no progress has been made on the bill. The committee has also considered the English Language Bill and reports that it has made no progress on the bill. Mr. Speaker, I move that the report be adopted.
10: The question is that the motion be agreed to. All those opinion say aye.
1: Aye.
10: To the contrary, no. The ayes have it. The Arms Bill is set down for third reading next sitting day. The remaining bills are set down for further consideration in committee next sitting day. The House is adjourned until 2 p.m. next Tuesday. Have a productive weekend, everyone.
11: This afternoon, the House has been debating the committee stage of the Arms Bill. Right now, before we go, here's a replay of this afternoon's question time.
10: The House comes to oral questions. The first, in the name of the Honourable Carmel Cipollone.
12: To the Minister for Pacific Peoples, does he agree with Christopher Luxon's statement about Pasifika, quote, "We're gonna make sure we deliver for them," end quote? If so, why?
10: The Honourable Tamapoto.
13: Talo falava, Mr. Speaker. On behalf of the Minister, yes, I do agree with the Prime Minister. Pacific New Zealanders deserve a government focused on and delivering better outcomes. The government is focused on the issues that matter most to Pacific New Zealanders: a stronger economy, better educational achievement, safer communities, more housing, and a health system that delivers for people when they need it.
12: Supplementary. Is the cost of living for Pasifika higher or lower than it was 2 years ago when the Prime Minister promised that, quote, "We want to be able to help the Pacific community actually navigate the cost of living," end quote?
13: It's marae o te whare. The cost of living challenge is one that we've inhaled as a government, and we're working very hard on delivering against some of those challenges therein. And I can refer to other answers presented in the House over the week, but we are very proud of the achievements we've made to fix the basics of the economy and build a better future.
12: Supplementary. Has the government kept its promise to help Pacific communities actually navigate the cost of living when milk prices are up 26%, potatoes are up 32%, mince is up 28% and white bread is up 67% in the last 2 years?
13: It's a marae o te whare. We've kept our promise to the 5,600 Pacifica peoples who have now gone into employment in Auckland over the past year. We've kept our promise to those young children who are now going to school. In fact, improvement of two-thirds of Pacifica tamariki that are going to school between Term 2 2022 and Term 2 2026 from 32.6% to 51.2%. We've kept our promise to Pacifica whānau, and actually a lot of whānau throughout the country, with the recalibration of whānau order, which serves and supports whānau throughout the country. In fact, nearly 35% of all those enrolled in whānau order are Pacifica families.
12: Supplementary. Has the government kept its promise to help the Pacific communities actually navigate the cost of living when household energy prices are up 26% since he took office?
13: Absolutely, we have kept our promise to Pacifica families to ensure that a recent oil and gas ban does not affect us in the long-term future.
12: Supplementary. Does he really think his government has helped Pacifica with the cost of living when 54% of Pacifica say they couldn't cover an unexpected bill of $500 and 59% say they've had to take on debt just to cover the rising cost of living?
13: There are a number of challenges that Pacifica and many other whānau across Aotearoa New Zealand are facing, and that's why we are so geared to ensure that we fix the economy in a manner that endures.
12: Is the government's failure to reduce the cost of living for Pacific communities why 72% of Pacifica say National doesn't understand Pacific communities?
13: There's no doubt that there are some severe and significant challenges that are facing many New Zealanders, and we can do better on a range of matters. But I do recall that many, many New Zealanders voted for candidates like Angie Nicholas at the most recent election, and if I were the member, I'd be looking over her shoulder.
12: Supplementary question.
10: Only one person speaking. Only one person speaking.
12: Why, when Pacifica unemployment has doubled since the March 23 quarter, more young Pacifica are out of work and more say they are borrowing just to cover the basics, should Pacifica peoples believe that this government is delivering for them?
13: When you reflect on the attendance rates of Pacifica children in Term 2 2022 being 32.6%, I think it's a bit rich from that member to be describing how this government has failed when, in fact, we've improved and helped Pacifica families and their parents improve Pacifica attendance at schools by over two-thirds. That, Mr. Speaker, is going to make a far more long-term impact than talk.
10: That's not an injection. That's just a barrage. Dr. Hamish Campbell, question two.
1: Thank you. To the Minister of Finance, what recent reports has she seen on the economy?
10: The Honourable Nicola Willis.
2: Well, Mr. Speaker, in the midst of a volatile global environment, I have seen encouraging reports showing the New Zealand economy is continuing to strengthen. GDP, for example, grew by 0.8% in the March quarter, which was faster than growth occurring in Australia or the US in the same period. Business investment increased by 3.7%. Manufacturing activity recently recorded its strongest result in almost 5 years. And this week's inflation figures showed that without the temporary increase in fuel prices caused by conflict in the Middle East, inflation would have been back within the Reserve Bank's target range. Goods exports also rose 25% in June compared with a year earlier, reaching $8.1 billion. New Zealand is continuing to sell products that the world wants and will pay well for. These are, of course, Mr. Speaker, encouraging signs, but there is so much more work to do. This government remains focused on lifting productivity and making New Zealand a better place to invest, build, innovate and do business.
1: Supplementary. What progress has the government made through its Going for Growth program?
2: Well, Mr. Speaker, the government has now delivered more than 130 actions through the five pillars of Going for Growth, with further actions continuing. That includes concluding negotiations on a free trade agreement with India, establishing Invest New Zealand to attract capital to create better paying New Zealand jobs, reforming government procurement to ensure more New Zealand businesses can win contracts that benefit our economy, improving competition through changes to the Commerce Act to deliver a better deal for New Zealand consumers, reforming vocational education to better meet the needs of students, employers and the economy, and progressing reforms to attract more overseas investment. These are practical reforms designed to expand market access, attract investment, lift productivity and create more opportunities for New Zealand businesses and the New Zealand workers who depend on them.
1: Supplementary, what other action is the government taking to unlock productivity and support long-term growth?
2: Well, Mr. Speaker, lifting productivity is more than the buzzword that some members in this House like to reduce it to. Actually, what lifting productivity requires is sustained reform across the economy. That is why our government introduced Investment Boost, a fundamental tax change to encourage capital investment, while other members of this House wish to tax capital. We made fast track operational to ensure that more major developments could get off the ground rather than being tied up in court. We reformed vocational education to make sure the regions have a say in the skills their people need. We've strengthened the teaching of reading, writing and maths because we recognise that education is the key tool for delivering equality of opportunity. We have invested in infrastructure and energy security. We are completely replacing the Resource Management Act. And this week, that step towards a planning system that will roughly halve the number of consents required in this economy has made a big difference. And these reforms, Mr. Speaker, to conclude, I could obviously keep going on, are fixing the basics and building the future.
1: Supplementary.
4: Well, ask the supplementary, but we'll have a concise answer.
1: What evidence is she seeing that New Zealand businesses are responding to the government's economic plan?
2: Well, Mr. Speaker, as I said, encouraging evidence across indexes of investment, manufacturing, exports and services. Interestingly, 4 in 10 businesses that have invested and were aware of Investment Boost say it has already increased their investment in the New Zealand economy. Manufacturing activity has reached its strongest level in almost 5 years. The sector employs more than 220,000 New Zealanders. Goods exports increased. The signs are encouraging. Businesses are investing, manufacturers are growing, and exporters are selling more to the world because this government is creating the conditions for economic growth.
4: Question 3, Francisco Hernandez.
5: Thank you, Mr. Speaker. My question is to the Minister of Climate Change and asks, does he agree with this government's climate policies and actions?
4: The Honourable Simon Watt.
7: Well, Mr. Speaker, yes, I do. Particularly the Fast Track Approvals Act that has approved 6 new renewable projects so far with the capacity to power over 500,000 homes with renewable energy.
5: Supplementary. Does the Minister agree with the Prime Minister that he is confident that the government remains on track to meet our emissions reduction targets?
7: Mr. Speaker, yes. Our projections show that we are on track to meet our first 2 emissions budget and also a net zero by 2050.
5: Why is he confident that the government remains on track when the Independent Climate Change Commission has found almost every indicator in energy, in transport, in agriculture, and many others has worsened under his leadership?
7: Well, Mr. Speaker, I'm confident because this is a government that is focused on outcomes and action. And the track record of delivery in regards to particularly renewable energy generation is significant. We are seeing the most significant build of renewable electricity generation in a very long period of time. And while we know there's more work to be done, that work that we have already have underway is already delivering benefits. In 2024, we had the lowest growth emissions that we have seen since 1998.
5: Why does he remain confident that the government remains on track when the Climate Change Commission's report has found that the second emissions reduction plan is at, quote, significant risk due to actions like the proposed LNG terminal, cancellation of the clean car discounts, and scrapping pricing for biogenic methane emissions?
7: Well, Mr. Speaker, if the Greens were serious about climate change, they would back the government's...
4: There. Stop there. Start the answer again. Start the answer again from a government perspective, not some other party's perspective.
7: Well, Mr. Speaker, the points that the member have noted in regards to the opposition with some of the projects that this government is proceeding with is interesting. However, I would conflict their view that the fact that they are not supporting fast track means in a point they are not supporting more renewable energy generation in this country.
5: Is the government committed to meeting emissions budget 2 and 3, and will it guarantee that they will be met?
7: Well, Mr. Speaker, as the member had listened to my response to a question just before the last, I said that this government is committed to our targets, and we're already taking a number of significant steps to ensure that that progress is met.
5: Is he aware that the modelling that the Minister is referring to has been referred to in the Climate Change Commission's report as, quote, the assumptions underlying the projections do not appear to be driven by a realistic assessment of current policy? And if so, what updated policy will the government introduce to actually meet the emissions budgets?
7: Well, Mr. Speaker, the government will formally respond to the Climate Change Commission's report in October. But in the interim, what I can be very clear to that member is that this is a government that is focused on delivery. And the fast-track process and the amount of new renewable generation projects is a fundamental shift in the landscape in this country that will power our economy and also ensure that we deliver clean energy, which achieves both outcomes of economic growth and emissions reduction.
8: Question number 4, the Honourable Willow Jean Prime.
14: Tēnā koe te mangakare. My question is to the Minister for Social Development and Employment and asks, does she stand by her target of 50,000 reduction in people receiving job seeker support? If so, when does she expect to reach the target?
8: The Honourable Louise Hupston.
15: Mr Speaker, yes. Our government has an ambitious target to reduce the number of people on job seeker support by 50,000 by 2030. Job seeker numbers will reduce as economic conditions improve, and that's what we're already seeing in Taranaki, Canterbury and Southland. New figures released last week show more than 86,000 people exited a main benefit into work in the year ending June 2026. We are ambitious for all New Zealanders. That's why we've created a more active welfare system to support more job seekers into work.
14: Supplementary. Are there now nearly 30,000 more people on JobSeeker compared to when she took office?
15: Mr Speaker, comparisons are always really interesting, and while we have seen an increase in the time that we took office of 15.1%, actually in the 6 years prior to that, there was a 54.3% increase in the number of people on the JobSeeker benefit with record unemployment lows.
14: Supplementary. Do the Ministry of Social Development's own forecasts show she will miss her target by 60,000 people by 2030?
15: Mr Speaker, there are a number of targets that we have discussed in this House, including Treasury targets and job seeker targets. I'm really focused on our target to reduce the number of people on the job seeker benefit. And as I say, this government is absolutely focused on growing the economy so there are a growing number of jobs available. Budget 26, 220,000 new jobs, so I'm confident that we will continue to make progress on our job seeker target.
14: Supplementary. Are more people coming onto the job seeker benefit than are coming off at a time when basic items like bread and milk are becoming more affordable and nearly 100,000 young people aren't in education, employment or training?
15: Mr Speaker, it would be really nice to stand here and wish that the economic conditions that we have are different. They are not. And so what we did know right from day one was while economic conditions were challenging when we came into office, job seeker numbers would increase before they came down. We absolutely knew they would increase. Unfortunately, we've had some global circumstances that have made it even more challenging. The other side might want to pretend that global conditions have no effect on a country like New Zealand. I think they're living in La La Land.
14: Supplementary. When will she admit that she is closer to increasing job seeker recipients by 50,000 instead of reducing them by that much?
15: Mr Speaker, I completely refute that. As I'd said, under the 6 years that Labor was in office, when unemployment was down in the 3%, there was 60,000 people that came onto the job seeker benefit. Yes, the numbers under us have increased, under very different economic conditions. We're working hard every day to reduce the number of people on JobSeeker benefit. And Mr Speaker, I'm really proud of some of the employers we have in New Zealand. One of the ones I met last week, in 2 years, doesn't want to know, one employer in Auckland took 161 people off the JobSeeker benefit in the last 2 years alone. That's the sort of work that MSD are doing, and I'm incredibly proud of them.
8: Question number five, Dr. Carlos Chong.
7: Thank you, Mr. Speaker. My question is to the Minister of Housing.
8: Dr. Carlos Chong.
7: Thank you, Mr. Speaker. My question is to the Minister of Housing. What recent reports has he seen on housing in New Zealand?
16: Mr. Speaker.
8: Honourable Chris Bishop.
16: On Tuesday, Stats New Zealand released its CPI data showing that annual rent increases in the year to June this year were 0.5%. The lowest for 25 years. This is great news for renters, students, young adults, other families, because housing costs take up a sizeable chunk of a household's budget. This morning I saw an article pointing to positives in Wellington's rental market. 40% of students who are flatting are now paying between $200 and $250 a week each. Well over half say they're happy with the quality of both their flat and their flatmates. Even the Victoria University Students Association, a proud contributor to this institution, has welcomed the change, describing it as a turnaround. And they noted stories on their front pages a few years back saying that Wellington's housing market is shifting towards one that is friendlier for renters. This is a government that backs renters and is working hard to create a well-functioning rental property market.
7: How have New Zealand rent prices tracked over time?
16: Mr. Speaker, since November 2023, rent prices have moderated significantly. Stats New Zealand measures this through the Rental Price Index, which has shown a general decline in both the stock and flow measures. Since November 2023, if you consider rents for new tenancies, these have remained flat and have actually fallen in some cities like Wellington. This is a vast improvement, Mr. Speaker. There's a demonstration in the 2017 to 23 period where rents went up by $180 per week.
7: Supplementary. What other progress has the government made on house affordability?
16: Now, Mr. Speaker, the government is committed to improving housing affordability, and the best way to do that is ensure it's easy to build and there's an abundance of developable urban land, boosting competition and giving people more choices. Since December 2023, every single one of MCERT's housing affordability indicators has improved. Deposit affordability has improved by 11.4%, rental affordability has improved by 6.2%, and the Mortgage Serviceability Index has improved 61.3%. That means that over the last 3 years, it's been easier for first-time buyers to save a deposit and pay their mortgage. It means people looking for a rental are seeing their wages go up faster than those rents, leaving more money for other costs. Housing affordability is improving under this government, and that's something I'm very proud of.
7: Supplementary. What recent data has he seen on first home buyer?
16: Well, Mr. Speaker, this is really interesting news. First home buyers are dominating the market and making up a record share of home purchases. Fresh data from Cotality shows that first home buyers are doing well. Their market share for June was 28.4%, and for the quarter to June 26, it was 28.3%. There's a few places where first home buyers are making up an even larger share of sales. Upper Hutt is over 40%. Hot on the heels is the great city of Lower Hutt at 39.1%. We used to be a property-owning democracy, Mr. Speaker. In the 1990s, we had home ownership rates in the mid-70s. Now we're in the mid-60s. This government believes we should get back to that Kiwi dream of owning your own home. It's all part of our plan to fix the basics and build the future.
8: Question number six, the Honourable Jenny Anderson.
17: Thank you, Mr. Speaker. My question is to the Minister of Education and Reeds. Does she stand by her statement that Australian company Learning First, quote, started work on the benchmark, end quote, the curriculum rewrite? If so, is she confident that benchmarking the curriculum was the extent of Learning First's involvement?
8: The Honourable Erica Stafford.
18: Mr. Speaker, yes, I stand by my full quote, in which I said they started work on benchmarking with the Ministry of Education in August 2025. as has been well traversed many times, as per the terms of their contract, advice provided by Learning First was for frameworks for defining quality assurance, the parameters for a knowledge-rich curriculum, advice on good implementation, tangible examples from around the world of what a knowledge-rich curriculum looks like, and benchmarking work.
17: Why then did the general manager of the Ministry's Curriculum Centre write, quote, Learning First has provided input into all learning areas, and then refused the Official Information Act request on the grounds that there are, quote, hundreds, if not thousands, of individual communications between the Ministry and Learning First?
18: Well, Mr. Speaker, in answer to the first part around curriculum areas, as I've already traversed in my first answer, the Ministry contracted that company for tangible examples from around the world of what a knowledge-rich curriculum looks like, frameworks for defining quality assurance, and the parameters for a knowledge-rich curriculum across all learning areas.
17: If that is the case, Mr. Speaker, why then did the Ministry report to the Minister in July 2025 that Learning First was involved to a point where they were reviewing the curriculum content and, in fact, advising the Ministry of Education not to consult with our education sector on the draft curriculum because it would be, quote, disruptive?
18: Well, Mr. Speaker, I haven't seen that, but what I know is that the company was contracted, as I've already said, to do those things. And part of that work was the parameters of a knowledge-rich curriculum, understanding what a knowledge-rich curriculum is, which is what the Ministry of Education needed advice with across multiple areas of the curriculum.
17: Why then does the New Zealand health curriculum refer to freestyle swimming as, quote, front crawl, and the music curriculum refers to Australian performance company Kaboom Percussion if it really was designed by Kiwis for Kiwis?
18: Well, Mr. Speaker, the curriculum has been as also well traversed and included, in fact, in an article recently written by hundreds of New Zealanders who were involved over a long period of time and then, in fact, went out for consultation over a six-month period. Those curriculum areas were in draft. They have been consulted on. We've had a huge amount of feedback. And when we are ready in the very near future, they will be provided in final form.
17: How can she continue to hold her head up and state that Learning First did not write the school curriculum when reports signed out by her show they directly influenced it?
18: Well, Mr. Speaker, I think the answer to that question is clear in the member's question. There's a difference between writing and influence. I've already said in my first question the things that we asked for advice on, which influenced the development of the curriculum. Writing of the curriculum is a very different thing.
8: Question, question number seven.
19: Thank you, Mr.
8: Speaker. Question number seven, Kahurangi Kata.
19: Thank you, Mr. Speaker. My question is to the Minister for Social Development and Employment. Does she believe that having a job pulls people out of poverty?
8: The Honourable Louise Upston.
20: Mr. Speaker, yes. Our government believes having a job is the best pathway to lift Kiwis and their families out of hardship. Employment provides greater independence, choice, and opportunity for New Zealanders. That's why the government has created a more active welfare system to support more job seekers into work. Our economy is stronger when more people are working. More jobs and higher wages are what ultimately will help ease the cost of living, and that is what our government is focused on.
19: How does she reconcile that out of the near 170,000 children living in material hardship in New Zealand, half of them belong to working families?
20: Well, Mr. Speaker, that's quite simple. When cost of living challenges started from 2021 and continue today, what we do know is that we want to have a growing economy so more New Zealanders are in work with higher wages. That is absolutely how we pull people out of poverty.
19: Supplementary. Does she agree with the Children's Commissioner when she stated in her open letter to all party leaders on Monday that, quote, poverty is preventable, end quote? If not, why not?
20: Well, Mr. Speaker, speaking as the Minister for Social Development and Employment, that is absolutely why we are focused on getting more New Zealanders into work. And that is why in Budget 26 we have invested over $90 million to support more sole parents into work, because we know that's better for them and their children.
19: Dimitri, does she stand by her statement, quote, reducing child material hardship is a particular focus of mine as Minister, and it is a priority in our government's child and youth strategy, end quote? If so, how have her actions improved child material hardship?
20: Well, Mr. Speaker, I'd invite that member to ask oral questions about child poverty reduction to the Minister for Child Poverty Reduction. I'm happy to talk about the connection between employment and reducing poverty, which is what the question asks, and I've answered.
19: Supplementary. What evidence would lead the Minister to change her approach to reducing child material hardship, given the number of children suffering material hardship has gone up nearly 50,000 in the last 3 years, and the overall rates are sitting at a 10-year high?
20: Mr. Speaker, the member continues to ask questions of a different portfolio with different priorities, so I would ask for your guidance on this. I'm happy to answer questions that are directed to me as the Minister for Social Development and Employment, but ministers, questions of that nature should be directed to the appropriate minister.
6: That's right.
19: Supplementary. Has she been advised of any government policies that risk increasing child material hardship? If so, which ones?
3: In her portfolio.
19: I can reword the question.
8: it's not going to help. Just give some response.
20: So we can absolutely, Mr. Speaker. We've supported 86,000 people who have left benefit into work. That's exactly the sort of policies that our governments are focused on.
8: Question number 8, Katie Nimmin.
21: Thank you, Mr. Speaker. My question is to the Minister of Education and asks, what update can she provide on putting an end to open plan classrooms?
22: Well, I thank that hard-working member for her question. Mr. Speaker.
8: The excitement of your opening line was
22: exciting.
8: The Honourable Erica Stanford.
22: Last year, Mr. Speaker, the government announced that we'd be putting an end to the building of open plan classrooms. I'm pleased to confirm that work is well underway to remedy existing open plan classrooms that have expressed an interest in having walls put back in. We've completed projects at 6 schools, with 32 further projects to be completed by the end of the year. This is about closing the door on the failed experiment of open plan classrooms that's occurred over many decades. We're removing distractions and enabling students to learn in fit for purpose learning environments. And I'd like to point to that member, out to that member. I learnt in an open plan classroom in 1985, many, many decades.
21: Supplementary. Why is the government putting walls back in open plan classrooms?
22: Mr. Speaker, principals, teachers and parents consistently told us that open plan classrooms were not meeting the needs of students, and we listened. They told us that open plan classrooms were noisy, they create stress and distraction for students, particularly those with additional learning needs. There is no convincing evidence that large open plan classrooms support good learning outcomes, which is why so many schools have registered their interest in having our open plan classrooms converted. Providing students with a consistency of teaching environments to help raise achievement and close the equity gap is what this government is about.
21: Mentory.
8: Just wait for a moment.
21: Which schools and regions have benefited from the modifications so far?
22: Well, Mr. Speaker, we're making great progress. Projects have already been completed at Beckenham School in Christchurch Central, Foxton Beach School in Lyvyn, East School in the mighty Rangitikei, Horitū School in the Taranaki King Country, Karamea Area School in West Coast Tasman, and Nelson College for Girls in Nelson. And there's still more to come. This is in addition, Mr. Speaker, to our relentless focus on delivery. We're building more classrooms at a lower cost to the taxpayer and remediating classrooms which are not fit for purpose.
21: Supplementary. What has she heard from schools where the open plan classrooms have been modified?
22: Well, Mr. Speaker, the feedback has been extremely positive. Beckenham School in Christchurch said they are writing to extend their sincere thanks for the recent work completed at their school involving the addition of walls and glass doors in two of their teaching blocks as part of the initiative. These enhancements will provide even greater flexibility for our teachers to use these spaces in ways that maximise learning opportunities for our students. And feedback from Nelson College for Girls was that their students are more focused, teachers have greater flexibility in the classroom, and staff wellbeing has improved. Mr. Speaker, we are a government that identifies the issues, makes the important calls, allocates resources, and then delivers as we fix the basics and build the future.
8: Question number 9, Tangi Utukiri.
0: Kia ora, Mr. Speaker. My question is to the Minister of Transport. How much of the $675 million approved in October 2025 for pre-implementation work on roads of national significance has now been spent, and on which projects?
8: The Honourable Chris Bishop.
16: Mr. Speaker, at 30 April 2026, $323.8 million has been spent on pre-implementation work for the RONS projects that are yet to progress to procurement and construction. To be clear, the $675 million approved in October 25 was only approved by the NZTA board for a subset of the roads of national significance that are yet to progress to procurement and construction. As at 31 May 2026, $90 million has been spent from this on the six projects listed in my press release of 20 October 2025. That's Northland Corridor, Section 2 and 3, East-West Link, Hamilton Southern Links, Petone to Granada, State Highway 1, Wellington Improvements and the Hope Bypass. I realise from a review of the questions for written answer that led to this primary question today being answered that answer needs to be corrected, and my office has done that this afternoon, and I apologise to the member for that. Mr Speaker, we are committed to the roads of national significance, which is why we've adopted a phased approach for their delivery.
0: Supplementary. How many of the roads promised at the 2023 election now have a guaranteed construction start date for the road itself, not pre-construction works?
16: Well, Mr Speaker, four projects are underway right now and two are about to start construction in the next few months. Obviously the Northland Corridor or Northland Expressway Stage 1, Warkworth to Tahana and the Cambridge to Piriri Road, which we announced budget funding for in Budget 2026. That will start, procurement's actually started already, but construction will start from memory quarter one next year. Roughly between those two projects, there's $4 to $5 billion worth of construction funding starting for those projects, which are multi-year projects that will provide a big boost to those regions. Beyond that, as the member knows from my announcement a month or so ago, or 3 weeks or so ago, construction timelines are yet to be finalised.
0: Supplementary. Does he stand by his view that the hundreds of millions spent planning roads with no construction date is, quote, not a waste, end quote, but, quote, an investment in the future, end quote, particularly given the RONS projects in phases 2 and 3 have effectively been cancelled by his government?
16: Well, there's a couple of errors there. Firstly, to start with the last assertion, they have not been cancelled. They are government priorities. And secondly, they are not a waste. As I think the member maybe doesn't but should appreciate, before you start building a road, you actually need a designation, consents, a route, design, property acquisition, all the rest of it. And actually, part of the problem in this country is that we have not laid down the designations and done the kind of corridor planning and the route protection so that as funding becomes available, those projects can start. One of the reasons why Warkworth to Tahana, is able to be constructed and progress now is because quietly in 2020, NZTA went off and got a consent for Warkworth to Tahana so that it has actually been able to be progressed in this term of government. NZTA is about to lodge a fast-track consent for the State Highway 1 Wellington project. There is work happening on Petone to Granada, and there is a range of route protection mechanisms happening, which means that over time, over the next few years, as funding becomes available, those projects can start. That is actually how you build a sequence pipeline of projects.
0: Supplementary
8: question, Tangi Utukiri.
0: Thank you, sir.
8: Just so people know, 3 is the rule.
0: Count. When he conceded that his government's 2023 roading promises were, quote, very ambitious, end quote, did he mean that his government knew it couldn't deliver them or that it didn't bother to check?
16: Well, Mr. Speaker, I'm not not actually responsible for campaign policies of the National Party in 2023. But if I am going to answer questions about them, I would put our record of delivery on roads and promises up against the announcement 1 month out from the 2023 election that, based on an indicative business case, the government of the day was going to spend between $40 and $60 billion on a road and rail tunnel from the airport in Auckland to the North Shore, based on a four-page indicative business case. That is what that party campaigned on. We're actually campaigning on delivery, and that's what we're doing.
21: Entry.
0: Why should motorists who are already paying $50 more in registration fees and facing petrol tax hikes believe that any of that money will buy them anything other than more consultancy reports like the $323.8 million he has already spent?
4: Don't take your time. Just get on with the answer.
16: Mr Speaker, fuel tax has not risen since 2020, and in real terms it's fallen by over 20%. So I've been really upfront about the scale of the funding challenge we have, and successive governments have deferred increases in fuel tax, even in real terms, for not actually bad reasons. We have had a cost of living challenge in this country for many years, and obviously in the last few months we have had the war in Iran and the consequent follow-on effects for fuel prices. So it's a challenge for the country. It's not one, frankly, to trivialise. The reality is we try and put the best use of fuel tax revenue to its highest value use, and that is what we'll continue to do.
4: The Honourable Nicola Willis.
2: Is the Minister aware of any Members of Parliament advocating on the importance of an infrastructure pipeline with a planned and sequenced array of infrastructure investments to be determined in the national interest? And would such a plan require roads to be consented, sequenced and funded, as the Minister has done?
16: Mr Speaker, yes. I'm aware of many views across the House that have been expressed over many years that what New Zealand needs is to stop the stop-start approach to things, the oscillation in funding priorities, and get some sort of a clear plan off into the future. And the reality is, building a road is not as simple, or a public transport project for that matter, and building anything in this country is not quite as simple as turning up and putting a spade into a ground. It requires designations, consents, route protection, and all of those different things, and that is what we are getting on with. And as I say, the failure to do that in the past has led to the high cost of projects that we're now delivering and other problems in the system.
4: Supplementary, Cathy Nimmer.
21: Can the Minister provide an update on the first road of national significance, the Hawke's Bay Expressway, and how it was able to get underway so quickly?
16: Yes, indeed, Mr Speaker. The Hawke's Bay Expressway was a road that did have designations in place and consents in place in the past, which had been put in place by a far-sighted government back in the day, so that this government could advance money over the last couple of years to get on with that very important project. And it was a great pleasure, may I say, to help turn the sod with the member who asked the question and her young son while she was on parental leave some many months ago, and start construction on that very important project for the Hawke's Bay. Of course, that member is delivering where the former MP for Napier failed.
4: Question number 10, Joseph Mooney.
9: Speaker, my question is to the Minister for Hunting and Fishing. What recent announcements has he made about supporting hunter-led conservation? Thank you, Mr Speaker. Last week I had the great pleasure of travelling to Te Anau to designate New Zealand's first herd of special interest, the Fiordland Wapiti herd. I also had the great pleasure of travelling north to Porirua in the central North Island plateau to designate the country's second herd of special interest, being the Sika herd in the Kaimanawa and Kawika Forest Parks. Mr Speaker, these landmark designations put hunters at the heart of sensible herd management while maintaining strong environmental safeguards. We should acknowledge and celebrate the hard work of the community in both Te Anau, Fiordland and the Central North Island through those foundations, who after a decade have finally had the promise of herds of significance come to reality.
11: Supplementary. How do these designations support and enhance our conservation estate?
9: Oh, Mr. Speaker, well, these designations provide herd management plans that will reduce browsing pressure, improve forest regeneration, and support healthier native vegetation and biodiversity. Our hunters are conservationists, and these designations will empower them to do even more.
11: Supplementary. What feedback has the Minister received from hunters?
9: Mr. Speaker, the received feedback has been overwhelmingly positive. Roy Sloan from the Field and Wapiti Foundation called the designation, quote, monumental and the, quote, biggest thing for New Zealand hunting ever, saying it showed well-managed deer can coexist with conservation.
12: That's right.
9: The Central North Island Seeker Foundation described it as an exciting new chapter grounded in collaboration and community commitment, while the Game Animal Council Chief Executive Karina Jordan welcomed the practical, responsible hunter-led management it enables.
12: Very good.
13: Very good.
8: Question number 11, Camilla Balich.
23: Thank you, Mr. Speaker. To the Minister of Justice, does he stand by all the government's statements and actions in relation to the Climate Change Response Tort Liability Amendment Bill?
9: Mr. Speaker.
8: The Honourable James Meagher.
9: Mr. Speaker, on behalf of the Minister of Justice, yes, I stand by the actions of the government to clarify climate change laws to provide businesses with certainty around their obligations and to remove the possible development of a new regime by the court that contradicts the framework Parliament has already enacted to respond to climate change.
23: Supplementary. Is he aware that Z Energy's chief executive has stated that his company's briefing note that preceded the government's introduction of this bill was hand-delivered because the Prime Minister's office asked for it to be hand-delivered?
9: Mr. Speaker, on behalf of the Minister, I'm not personally aware of those exact comments, but I am aware of media reports to that effect.
23: Does he consider that the Prime Minister's office request was appropriate?
9: Mr. Speaker, on behalf of the Minister of Justice, I don't believe I'm in a position to answer questions on behalf of what other officers may or may not have done.
8: A point of order, the Honourable Kieran McNulty.
24: It is within this Minister's responsibilities to ensure the Official Information Act falls within this Minister's responsibilities. It is entirely appropriate to ask whether instructing Z Energy to give a handwritten note, therefore no longer being able to be picked up through the Official Information Act, is appropriate. And for the Minister to respond that he doesn't believe it's within their responsibilities to respond to that is inaccurate.
8: No, you didn't say that. You said that he didn't think on behalf of the Minister that he could respond on behalf of another department. Quite a different answer. But you can have a look at Hansard will make that. I was listening very carefully to that answer. I also note that in your point of order, you suggested a course of action that may or may not have been taken place.
24: That, sir?
8: Yep.
24: It is, though, entirely within Speaker's rulings to ask an opinion of a Minister, and it is given that this falls within the responsibilities of the Minister that Minister Meagher is acting for in this instance. It is entirely appropriate to ask whether the course of action that has been followed, in his opinion, is appropriate. My point is that him saying that he isn't in a position to answer on another department, that wasn't the question.
8: No, that's not what he said. How he responded effectively was an opinion, which is not unreasonable. If you have a look at Hansard, you'll see what I'm talking about. Camilla Balich.
23: Does he accept that a minister's office asking for a document to be delivered by hand could circumvent the Official Information Act, for which he has responsibility as Minister of Justice?
9: Mr. Speaker, on behalf of the Minister of Justice, I'm interpreting that question as requiring me to provide form a legal view on whether or not something is or isn't compliant with the Official Information Act, and I don't believe I'm in a position nor obliged to do that.
23: Answering as the Minister. Point of order.
8: Point of order, Camilla Balich.
23: Mr. Speaker, all of these questions are clearly directed to the Minister as a Minister, and there was nothing in my question which requested a legal opinion. It was in respect to his duties as the Minister who is responsible for the administration of the Official Information Act, which is a ministerial role, not a legal role.
8: Ask the question again.
23: Does he accept that a minister's office asking for a lobbying document to be delivered by hand could circumvent the Official Information Act, for which he has responsibility as Minister of Justice?
9: Mr. Speaker, on behalf of the Minister of Justice, and insofar as I can comment with knowledge, my understanding is that while the Ministry of Justice is responsible for the administration of the Act, in terms of individual actions under that Act are matters for, I think, the Ombudsman to inquire into and not the Minister of Justice.
23: How does it reflect on the processes and procedures employed by his government when officers are asking private companies to deliver documents by hand, which are subsequently then not disclosed under the Official Information Act?
9: Mr. Speaker, on behalf of the Minister of Justice, and again, insofar as I can provide information, my understanding is that those would be matters for the Ombudsman to inquire into and pass comment or judgment on, and then for the subsequent actions to take place after that.
23: Point of order.
8: Point of order.
23: Mr. Speaker, I was asking for the Minister's reflection on that. That is not something that the Ombudsman is responsible for.
8: I think just you asked that question again too, but I think the answer was adequate. But ask the question again.
23: How does it reflect on the processes and procedures employed by his government when officers are asking private companies to deliver documents by hand, which are subsequently not disclosed under the Official Information Act?
9: Mr. Speaker, on behalf of the Minister of Justice, insofar as the question asks me to provide an opinion or a reflection, I don't think I can provide that on behalf of the Minister.
1: Mr. Speaker.
8: Summon Court. Question 12.
1: Thank you, Mr. Speaker. To the Associate Minister for the Environment, what recent statements has he made about freshwater farm plans?
16: Mr. Speaker.
8: The Honourable Andrew Hoggart.
5: Thank you, Mr. Speaker. On Monday, I welcomed the report back of the Select Committee on the Natural Environment Bill, part of the long-needed reform of New Zealand's broken resource management system. One change that I particularly support is the removal of the requirement for non-certified freshwater farm plans to be routinely audited. This means only farms with higher identified risk to freshwater will need a certified and audited plan. Lower risk farmers will still need to prepare a plan and declare it to council, but won't face the time and cost of certification and audit.
1: Mr. Speaker, why does the government support changes to audit requirements?
5: Well, thank you, Mr. Speaker. Because, quite simply, the old approach treated every farm the same, regardless of actual risk to freshwater. The new system will recognise that farm plans are useful because they are flexible enough to adapt to different farms and catchments and be scaled based on potential impact. They will deliver responsible environmental management and improved outcomes because they target the on-farm activities that create risk. It's smarter and a fairer system.
1: Mr. Speaker, how will the freshwater farm plan system avoid duplication?
5: Well, most farmers are well aware of the idea of farm plans because they often have to do several, whether that be for the companies they supply or their local council. That will stop under the new requirements that recognise other farm plan types as equivalent. We've had this issue reinforced recently with the release of the PC1 changes with widespread farm planning requirements in the Waikato. Mr. Speaker, a few years ago I saw a draft of one of their farm plans which ran to more than 80 pages. That's no use to anyone unless you need to block up a trailer to change a tyre on that trailer. The decisions around PC1 are currently being considered, but a nationally standardised system will address this type of pedantic local council overreach.
1: Supplementary, what are the Minister's other objectives for farm plans?
5: Well, as well as axing duplication, our goal is for freshwater farm plans to become the main mechanism by which farmers will manage their own risk to freshwater. They will get rid of the need for consents and prescriptive tick box permitted activity rules while focusing on what actually creates risk and solutions that make a real difference, not paperwork for paperwork's sake. We are stripping back the last government's mountain of red tape and replacing it with a sensible system that does not punish low-impact farmers. That is what we need to do to unlock rural New Zealand's potential.
1: Supplementary. What evidence supports exempting lower-risk farm plans from audits?
5: Well, we just need to look at the risk space framework that the Select Committee looked at through their process. You know, it... it